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0: Welcome to Gospel Truth with Andrew Womack, a teaching ministry emphasizing God's unconditional love and grace. 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
1: In a sense, your mind is like a computer, and it's been programmed by the devil, by your sinful nature. All of us started off with a sinful nature, and we're taught how to be selfish and how to indulge our lust and to like the wrong things, etc. And you've got to be transformed by the renewing of your mind. Romans chapter 12, verse 2.

0: This is how you get changed. Your spirit is already changed. It doesn't have any desire or any force that drives you towards sin. Instead, it drives you towards God. If you've been truly born again, there is a driving force on the inside of you that makes you want to love God and makes you want to walk in the things of God. A person who would take the grace of God and say, man, this is awesome. I can go live in sin. Your nature was never changed. You don't have that new nature. You still got a sinful nature. You're just religious. It wasn't truly born again. A true born-again person has a desire. They got a new nature that compels them towards God. But the problem is you got this mind up here, and you will be the way you think in your mind. Proverbs 23:7, as he thinketh in his heart, so is he. And the way you think in your mind is the way your life is going. It's going the direction of your dominant thought. You cannot consistently operate contrary to your thoughts. So even if you get born again and your nature is totally changed, you are going to still act the way you think. And you've got to renew your mind and start thinking differently. And that's what the Word of God's all about. That's what this conference has been all about. That's the reason we teach so much of the Word of God. We're reprogramming your brain. We're letting you know that God loves you and He's not angry at you anymore. We're letting you know all of these things and telling you about who you are in Christ and what you have. And by doing that, it reprograms your thinking. And then the desire and the dominion of sin over you is decreased and diminished because you are changing the way you think. Man, that's powerful. You know, some of you have heard me give this example before. I don't know if other people had this problem, but I had a problem when I was a little kid buttoning my shirt. Seems like it always came out wrong. I don't know if I've never heard anybody else that seemed to have that problem, but I remember my dad talking to me about, can't you button your shirt right? I would always get it wrong. Amen. It just seemed like it was my nature to button my shirt wrong. But the truth is, it wasn't my nature. It was an acquired thing. I just didn't do it properly. But you know what? I worked on it, and now I'm 63, and I can button my shirt by myself every single time. I don't even remember buttoning this shirt this morning, but I know Jamie didn't dress me, so I had to do it. It's just like now it's my nature to do it right. But I can remember that there was a time I used to struggle with this. But you can do something over and over and over so many times that after a while it becomes like it's your nature, but it wasn't my nature to button it correctly. It was an acquired trait. But now I've done it so many times that it seems like it's just my nature to do it. Likewise, we have been selfish, fearful, angry, bitter, hurt, so many times in our life that many of you think, well, it's just my nature to lust or to do this. No, your nature has been changed. The reason you lust is because you haven't renewed your mind. And you do not have to live the rest of your life in bondage to lust and fears and all of these kind of things because you've got a brand new nature. And as quickly as you can renew your mind, you can change your actions and your desires. Man, that's good news. I've had some friends that used to be dope addicts. They loved dope. They loved alcohol. You know, David Hardesty, who runs our ministry, used to be an alcoholic. He just loved alcohol. And yet he's been delivered of it. And to this day, I mean, he can't even tolerate the thought of it. It's hard to believe that man was ever an alcoholic. He's transformed. Most of you, if you're thinking I'm exaggerating it because you can't ever imagine David Hardesty being an alcoholic. But he used to be bound to that, but he got born again and is changed. And you can so renew yourself that what used to dominate you and be the characteristic of your life now is so far removed that you can't even imagine. You can't even identify with how you ever did that. See, religion can't do that. All religion can do is through fear get you to change your actions maybe, but it'll never set you free. It'll never change your nature. The Lord changed your nature, and true Christianity is you have this relationship with the Lord, your nature gets changed, and then you start living holy as a byproduct of relationship with God, not the way to relationship with God. Holiness is a fruit and not a root of salvation. Man, that's huge. But you got to know this, that your old man is dead, that you might deal with this body of sin, all of the unrenewed mind. And if you do that, then the end result is that you shall not serve sin anymore. That's what he's saying right here. Boy, that is powerful. And then in verse 7, it says, "For he that is dead is freed from sin." You are dead. Your spirit is dead to sin. It died with Christ. And therefore, you are freed. Not free, but freed. You know, you could go into a prison and you could unlock the jail cell and say, "You're freed." But that doesn't mean that they're free. They'd have to get up out of the jail cell. They would have to walk out. They'd have to believe that, is this a trick? If I do this and walk out, are the guards going to shoot me? And a person, you could set them free, and yet they could never be free if they don't believe it and if they don't act on it. Likewise, we have been freed from sin, but you may not be free from sin. You in your mind may still identify and see yourself as just an old sinner saved by grace, and you might give in to it. You know, I prayed with two or three people the last couple of times who came up and said that there's some demonic spirit on the inside of them, and would I please cast it out? And I'm telling them, "What are you doing letting a demonic spirit stay on the inside of you?" "Well, I've tried and it didn't leave." And I said, "Hey, the Bible says you resist the devil and he'll flee from you. Are you telling me that the Bible doesn't work?" "Well, I've tried." They can say what they want to, but they have been given the dominion and power over the devil. And the devil doesn't leave when you say, "Dear devil, please leave." The word resist means to get angry, violent. You get violent. When you put your foot down and you tell the devil that you've had it, I guarantee you, he will flee. If he hadn't fled, it's because you are somehow or another attached to him. It may be through wrong doctrine and different things or whatever, but I can guarantee you, Satan can't stay in your life without your consent and cooperation. And when you quit thinking that I'm just an old sinner and that this is my lot and this is the way it is and somebody cursed me and all this kind of stuff, if you think that way, well, then you allow him to stay. But when you start seeing that, man, I'm a new creature. I've got more power and authority than this, and I refuse to think this way. I am not going to live under the dominion of the devil. I guarantee you, Satan will leave your life. He cannot stay in your life without your consent and cooperation. So you are dead, and therefore you have been freed from sin. Now if we be dead with Christ, which we are, we believe that we shall also live with him. And here again in verse 9, knowing, you got to know something in order to experience the resurrection power. If you were born again, you have died to sin. Your sin nature is gone, but you got to know some things before the resurrection life of God flows through you. You've got to know that Christ, being raised from the dead, dieth no more. You don't have to die over and over. Jesus died one time. You got to know that Jesus, being raised from the dead, dieth no more. Death hath no more dominion over him. See, this is what I was saying. A person who says, "Well, I'm born again and I've prayed, but nothing has happened." You don't believe that death has no more dominion over you. You don't believe that sickness has no more dominion. You don't believe that poverty has no more dominion. You see yourself as a mere human being. And you're trying to resist, but I'm only human. Many of you have heard me say this about this song, a Christian song about "One Day at a Time, Sweet Jesus." But it goes, "Lord, I'm only human. I'm just a man." I hate that song because I am not only human. I am not just a man. One third of me is wall-to-wall Holy Ghost. I am a new creature. But see, if you say, well, I'm only human, well, then you're going to give in and let Satan dominate you in some area because you don't know who you are and you don't know what's happened to you in the spirit. But death should have no more dominion over you if you understand that you are dead with Christ. And then in verse 10, for in that he died unto sin once, but then in that he liveth unto God. Likewise, reckon ye also yourselves to be dead indeed unto sin, but alive unto God through Jesus Christ our Lord. You got to reckon yourself to be dead. You know, the word reckon in Texas, we say, are you going to go there? And you say, well, I reckon so. That means you can count on it. When you reckon something, that means it's done. This is what I'm going to do. And you've got to reckon yourself to be dead. You got to know beyond any shadow of a doubt that I don't have a sinful nature. Satan doesn't have his beachhead in my life anymore. He doesn't have a right to oppress me. I am not part devil. I've been born again. I have a new nature. And Satan doesn't have the right to make me sick, depressed, poor, angry, bitter, fearful. The only reason those things exist is because I haven't renewed my mind. As quickly as I can renew my mind and change the programming, then who I am in the spirit should dominate my mind, and my physical body will reflect it. That's how simple the Christian life is. In your spirit, you're perfect. You just got a head problem.
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0: In my previous talks this week, I've taken examples of this ministry of intercession from three great servants of God: Abraham, Moses, and Daniel. Certain features are emerging from our examples which characterize men and women who've mastered this art of intercession. For example, let me list some. First, intimacy with God. Second, boldness in approaching God. Third, conviction of God's absolute justice, both positive and negative, that God will spare the righteous but judge the wicked. Fourth, a concern for God's glory, and conversely, a disregard of personal interests and ambitions. Fifth, a dedication to the task, even at the cost of life itself, even if it means the lion's den. And sixth, willingness to identify with those for whom we intercede. This kind of praying is not like that of the Pharisee, who said, "God, I thank thee that I am not as other men are." This kind of praying identifies itself with those for whom we pray. We say we have sinned, not they have sinned. Now, for our fourth example of the ministry of intercession, we will look today at the story of Queen Esther. The incident we're going to look at is taken from the fourth chapter of the book of Esther. But first, we need to fill in briefly the historical background. Esther was a beautiful Jewish maiden in the Persian Empire in the time of the exile of the Jewish people from their land and from the city of Jerusalem. She was an orphan who had been brought up by her uncle Mordecai. Mordecai was an important official in the court of the Persian emperor. At a certain point, Esther had been chosen to become the new queen of the Persian Empire and had been raised up to a position of tremendous influence and importance in the emperor's palace, in the king's palace. However, Esther had never publicly revealed the fact that she was Jewish. After she'd been raised up as queen, a certain anti-Semite, an official in the court of the Persian emperor named Haman, had hatched a plot and obtained the endorsement of the emperor that on a certain day, some way ahead, there would be a pogrom against all the Jewish people in the entire Persian Empire, and they would all be destroyed. His plan was nothing less than that of total genocide, the destruction of the entire Jewish nation. And probably all the Jews in the world were living at that time within the borders of the Persian Empire. So it was a desperate situation. When this decree went forth, Mordecai sent a message to Esther in the queen's palace that it was her responsibility to get to the king and persuade him to change his mind about the decree. Esther sent back word that she had had no access to the king for quite a while. Then the message came back again from Mordecai to Esther, and that she was to go in on behalf of her people. She sent back again this word, and we're going to read now from Esther chapter 4, verse 11. "All the king's officials and the people of the royal provinces know that for any man or woman who approaches the king in the inner court without being summoned, the king has but one law, that he be put to death. The only exception to this is for the king to extend the gold scepter to him and spare his life. But 30 days have passed since I was called to go to the king." When Esther's words were reported to Mordecai, he sent back this answer: "Do not think that because you are in the king's house, you alone of all the Jews will escape. For if you remain silent at this time, relief and deliverance for the Jews will arise from another place, but you and your father's family will perish. And who knows but that you have come to royal position for such a time as this?" Then Esther sent this reply to Mordecai: "Go, gather together all the Jews who are in Susa," that's the capital city, "and fast for me. Do not eat or drink for 3 days, night or day. I and my maids will fast as you do. When this is done, I will go to the king, even though it is against the law. And if I perish, I perish." So Mordecai went away and carried out all of Esther's instructions. Well, there's a picture again of an intercessor. Note the commitment. If I perish, I perish. Whether I live or die, that's not the most important question. The most important question is that I do what I can on behalf of my people. Note what Mordecai is saying. Who knows but that you have come to royal position for such a time as this? This applies to us as Christians. We're a kingdom of priests. We've come to royal position. We cannot turn away from our responsibilities and be indifferent any more than Esther could. We must be willing to identify ourselves with the rest of God's people. We cannot hide away in some palace and say, well, this crisis doesn't concern me. We've got to be like Daniel, like Esther, willing to lay down our life, to risk all, to stand by the people of God, to identify ourselves with God's purposes, to take up the prayer burden. And then notice that Esther, Daniel, knew that there are times when praying alone is not enough. She said, not only must we pray, but all of us will have to fast 3 days and three nights. And after we've prayed and fasted, then I'll go in to the king and see what comes. Now we'll read how Esther went in to the king, reading on in the fifth chapter of the book of Esther. On the third day, Esther put on her royal robes and stood in the inner court of the palace. I like that phrase, the inner court. Intercession always means coming into the inner court, into the immediate presence of the Lord. So she stood in the inner court of the palace, in front of the king's hall. The king was sitting on his royal throne in the hall, facing the entrance. When he saw Queen Esther standing in the court, he was pleased with her and held out to her the gold scepter that was in his hand. That was the evidence that he was prepared to show mercy, that he would not apply the law, that she was to be put to death. So Esther approached and touched the tip of the scepter. By that act, she availed herself of the mercy that the king was offering. I think that's something that we have to learn to do, to go into God's presence, and when he stretches out the scepter of mercy, we have to touch the tip of the scepter. Then the king asked, "What is it, Queen Esther? What is your request? Even up to half the kingdom, it will be given you." She had prevailed. The rest of the book of Esther is the unfolding of the consequences of her intercession, but that is the point at which the victory was won for the Jewish people. It always is, I believe, won in intercession. That's the place where history is made, the course and destiny of nations are changed. That's where we become the kind of rulers that God wants us to be. I just want you to see one beautiful fact about Esther, that when she went in to the king, she didn't go in as a beggar. She didn't grovel. She put on her royal robes. She stood there in his presence, a beautiful and lovely queen. So Esther went in like a queen. She put on her royal apparel. She recognized who she was. She took her rightful position. I believe the same applies to you and me as Christians. We've got to recognize who we are in God's sight, the position that God has elevated us to. We're not to grovel. We're not to go as beggars. Listen to these beautiful words in the 52nd chapter of Isaiah. "Awake, awake, O Zion. Clothe yourself with strength. Put on your garments of splendor, O Jerusalem, the holy city. The uncircumcised and defiled will not enter you again. Shake off your dust. Rise up, sit enthroned, O Jerusalem. Free yourself from the chains on your neck, O captive daughter of Zion." I believe that's a challenge to us in the way we pray. We are to become what God says we are. We're not to grovel. We're to get out of the dust. We're to arise and sit on the throne that God has offered us, that we may rule with him in prayer and intercession. Notice some of the things that this passage implies. First of all, what we must put on. We must put on strength and beauty. There's a beautiful verse in Psalm 96, verse 6, where it says, "Splendor and majesty are before him. Strength and glory are in his sanctuary." God wants us to put on the strength and the glory that are appropriate to his sanctuary, to his inner court. And then we must put away all that defiles. Symbolically, it says, "The uncircumcised and defiled will not enter." We have to be pure. And then we must put away all that binds. We're to loose ourselves from the chains on our neck. What kind of chains bind us when we come to God in prayer? I think they're chains like doubt and unbelief and fear and wrong attitudes and relationships. We're to release ourselves from these chains. And then we're to take decisive action. We're to arise. We're not to lie there and grovel any longer. We're to realize the kind of persons we are in God and according to our destiny, arise up and act like what God desires us to be. Let's go back to the picture of Esther just for a closing moment. Esther had taken the place of a previous queen, Vashti, who had been deposed. The reason why Vashti was deposed was that when the king held a great banquet and celebration, at the climax of the banquet he wanted to present to his people the queen in all her beauty, but she had her own banquet and she refused to come. So for that she was deposed. And I want to point out to you very simply the difference between Vashti and Esther as queens. I'll put it this way. Vashti put her own plans and activities before the wishes of the king. But Esther put the wishes of the king and the need of her people before her own life and desires. I believe that applies to the church today. So many times the church is like Vashti, busy with its own programs, its own plans, its own preoccupations, not open to what the king has to say. I pray that we may become a church like Queen Esther, putting the will of the king and the needs of our fellow people before our own life, if necessary. Note that Esther's intercession shaped the course of history, and remember that you and I can do the same. All right, our time is up for today. I'll be back with you again tomorrow at this time. I'll continue with this theme of intercession. I'll be showing you how we can apply it in a practical way to our own lives.
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2: I will sing of your love and justice to you, O Lord. I will sing praise. Psalm 101. We're still on this theme of praise.
3: Yes, we've been focusing in the Psalms on what they show us about the nature and character of God. But that immediately has an impact on us, you see, of how we relate to him. And this Psalm, Psalm 101, one of the Psalms of David, is a very good example of this. Yes, it begins with David saying, I will sing of your love and justice. I will praise you, Lord. But then, you see, he sees, now, to know God in that way is to have an impact on my life. I will be careful to lead a blameless life. When will you come to me? I will walk in my house with blameless heart. I will set before my eyes no vile thing. Now, you see, if you want to really know the Lord and be close to him, then you've got to be serious about God. Joyful. I've been talking about joy all week. But I've been saying there's a seriousness about God and about God's purposes. It's a joyful, it's not a somber seriousness. It's a joyful seriousness, but nevertheless a seriousness. So David is serious about his walk. You can't know the Lord or claim to know the Lord and not be serious about his will and his purpose and the way in which you live. And I often think that this first part of Psalm 101 is something that needs to be constantly before Christians today. I will set before my eyes no vile thing. You know, the mind is a bit like a photographic film. Whatever you look at makes an impression on you. And therefore, to look at things that are vile actually is corrupting. And we don't need to do that. We just really do not need to do that. If you fix your eyes on things above, which is what the scripture tells you to do, you don't focus on sin, you don't watch sin, you're not regarding sin as an entertainment. Wait a minute, there's got to be a seriousness about this. If I really want to walk with God, if I'm really serious about his purposes, then I can't just switch him on and off and do things in part of my time that are grieving him and then expect to come back into a wonderful relationship with him at other times in my life. There's got to be some kind of continuity in our lives where we really are expressing in everything that we're doing the qualities of life and the principles that Jesus teaches in his word.
2: We're really reading some things that God absolutely hates in this psalm, aren't we? He hates people who slander their neighbours in secret, for example.
3: Yes, men of perverse heart shall be far from me. I will have nothing to do with evil. Whoever slanders his neighbour in secret, him I will put to silence. Whoever has haughty eyes and a proud heart, him I will not endure. One of the things that it almost scares me, to be honest, is to see the way that some Christians vilify other Christians. They judge them, they criticize them, they pull them down. And they're anointed men and women of God that they're criticizing. And even David, you see, who wrote this psalm, he honored the anointing on Saul, even though Saul was acting in such an ungodly and righteous way towards him. He would not touch one who was the Lord's anointed. And somehow this fear of God and this lack of honor for God is so obvious today that people just say and judge and criticize, condemn and pull down, often with devastating effects upon the church and ultimately, of course, upon their own lives, because Jesus warns that if we judge, we shall be judged ourselves with the same judgment with which we judge others.
2: This psalm ends, every morning I will put to silence all the wicked in the land. I will cut off every evildoer from the city of the Lord. This is strong talk. What are we to sort of, how are we meant to translate a verse like that?
3: David, of course, was a king. And David realized that the standards that he set would become the standards for the nation. You see, we live in a democracy and we elect our government. But the standards that the government sets, not just in legislation, but by the example of politicians, becomes the standard for the nation. Unfortunately, that is true, because we seem to be challenged by more and more suggestions of corruption in high places, certainly of immorality, things that are displeasing to God. And if politicians are doing that, then inevitably they're going to make legislation which allows that. And so the whole level of morality in the nation just goes into decline. And we've seen that happening in these last decades with one successive government after another. It's got nothing to do with parties. It's really got to do with politicians. And the fact that those who are responsible and who exercise such an influence over the affairs of the nation are not the principled people that David is talking about here, those that want to live a blameless life before God. Instead, we get the kind of attitude now is that a politician's private life is his own affair and has nothing to do with his political life. Well, that is just one of the biggest deceptions that is around today, because a person is a person, and you cannot divide your life up into sections like that. The same person who makes the legislation is the one that was in the wrong bed the night before. And that says something about the character of the person, about the heart of the person, about the standards of the person. And you cannot run away from that.
2: So that's the message of this psalm then, that God cannot stand duplicity and hypocrisy. And what we do in secret has to be as honourable as what we do in public.
3: Yeah, no one who practices deceit will dwell in my house. No one who speaks falsely will stand in my presence. Wow. I mean, I think we've got to the point where people are loath to believe politicians. They expect them to lie, or at least not to tell the full truth, or to say whatever is going to favor their political ambitions and their party ambitions. And, you know, when did you last hear a politician give a straight answer to a straight question?
2: So how should we live in this sort of an environment then, Colin? What has that psalm got to say to us?
3: Well, all the time we have to remember that the church is to be the light of the world, city set on a hill, salt for the earth. The church is to give the example. You know, it's, I think, tragic that the church leaders in this nation, the leaders of denominations who ostensibly speak for so many people that are part of those denominations, just do not come out and speak boldly about these values. Just about the only exception to that is the Roman Catholic Church. And I honor the leaders, the Catholic leaders in this nation, for being prepared to stand up and be counted and say, this is what we believe as the Catholic Church. Now, I personally don't believe in a lot of Catholic doctrine, but that's not the point. That's not what I'm talking about now. I'm not going to vilify Catholics for being Catholics. I will give honor where honor is due, and because that's what the scripture tells us to do. And so I honor those leaders that are prepared to be forthright and outspoken. And those who compromise and those who say man-pleasing words, they one day are going to have to stand before God and give account for what they've done. When I'm speaking in this kind of forum on this program, I seek to speak the truth of God's word as I understand it and as I believe it's right to relate to the circumstances, not only in my personal life, but of what's going on in the nation and among the nations today. And I think we've all got to have some integrity in that and stand up and be counted.
2: So then we move on to Psalm 102. Hear my prayer, O Lord. A very different theme, a change of pace.
3: Yes, the introduction to these psalms is often very, very good to take note of, because it says here, a prayer of an afflicted man when he is faint and pours out his lament before the Lord. One of the things that I've been saying as we've gone through the Psalms these recent weeks, is there's a psalm for you, no matter what situation you're in, no matter what your circumstances or how you feel. There is a psalm that will express exactly how you're feeling. And therefore, you'll be able to identify with that psalm, but also that the Word of God will help you then to see your way out of the dilemma that you're in. Because the psalmists don't just speak of the negative, but they direct us towards the answer so that God's positive life can pour freely into our lives. And you see, there is this great lament about the way the psalmist feels. But then in verse 12, by contrast, but you, O Lord, sit enthroned forever. Your renown endures through all generations. You will arise and have compassion on Zion. It is time to show favor to her. The appointed time has come. And so even in the midst of desperation, as soon as the psalmist gets his eyes on the Lord, he begins to see that there's hope. There's hope for change, even for the nations. The nations will fear the name of the Lord. All the kings of the earth will revere your glory. For the Lord will rebuild Zion and appear in his glory. He will respond to the prayer of the destitute. He will not despise their plea. So if any of you is feeling in a desperate or destitute sort of situation at this time, then hear these words, because they'll give you great hope that God responds to the prayer of the destitute. He will not despise their plea.
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That was Charity Gale with Echo in Jesus' Name. Hello there. I'm Mark Yellen-Brown, and you're listening to another death-defying crucible of a show that I like to call Feasting on Jesus. On today's show, I'm going to be sharing a fictional encounter with Jesus. Although it's fictional, knowledge shared is based on my 30-year relationship with my precious saviour and brother, Jesus Christ. It's going to be a wild ride, so buckle up.

That was Celtic Worship with Come Thou Font, The Encounter, Part 1. I live in a bedsit in an old house. These days they call it a dwelling of multiple occupancy, which doesn't add any quality to a run-down shared house. My bedroom is small and made more cramped by the amount of books on bookshelves and CDs on racks. Books and music, that's my thing. Books do furnish a room, as the author Anthony Pohl once famously wrote. The problem of reading good books, especially those written by great human beings, is that they can challenge your status quo. I work in a dead-end job, and that's the type of job I usually work in, one that doesn't last very long. I'm what's known as an unqualified chef or cowboy. I can cook well and have lots of experience. I just don't have any college qualifications, so there are alarming gaps in my culinary knowledge. The usual reason for my not staying on in any job for any real length of time is firstly that my heart is never really in it, and also due to my inability to get on with people I find offensive. Don't get me wrong, I'm a nice person, I think, with a good relational style. But if anyone is rude to me, whatever their position, be they boss or colleague, I can be, let's just say, forthright. At the time of my encounter, I was working in a cafe, cooking their specials, as well as serving and washing up. The pay was rubbish, but it was generally not taxing, and Andy the boss, although a bit of a reprobate, was good fun. I can get on well with people, so I had good relationships with the regular customers. Full English, please. Extra sausage. So that was me, mid-30s, single, living in a bedsit with a dead-end job and no real get-up-and-go. So I suppose I was ripe for a life-changing experience.

That was Keith Green with Your Love Broke Through, The Encounter, Part 2. Up to this point, my life was pretty uneventful. I was Mr. Average, never really good at anything, and not really that bad. I was an only child with loving parents who had me when they were relatively old. They were both in their early 70s and remarkably fit. My dad had spent his whole working life in a bank and had retired at 55. My mum had been a teaching assistant in various primary schools and had given up work when Dad had given up. I had left school with poor exam results due to lack of work. I was never really good at applying myself. It was as if I was always searching for something or some kind of meaning that my ordinary life could not provide. I seemed to be forever distracted, and as I got old enough to think about it, dissatisfied with my life. My parents did try to encourage me to work harder, but at a deep level, they seemed to understand that I never felt like I fitted in somehow. I fell into catering by accident. I was a washer-upper in a French restaurant when the young French chef began to teach me to cook when things were quiet. And that's how I got into every type of catering, from cafes to care homes, from restaurants to wine bars. In terms of relationships with women, due to a very poor self-image, I was every girl's good friend, a shoulder to cry on, a friendly ear, etc. You know, the classic, my boyfriend doesn't understand me, whilst I'll be making the right noises of comfort while I'm screaming inside my head, for crying out loud, why don't you think about me? You obviously believe I understand you. Like my work life, I fell into relationships, normally some girl on the rebound, but they never lasted long. I wasn't hideous or anything. I think she would just sense that I was holding something back. I probably was, but the thing is, I didn't know what. I did have some good long-term loyal friends of both sexes who knew me and still liked and even loved me. They trusted my heart intentions. And I was good at making them laugh. In fact, I was good at playing the fool at a drop of a hat.

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He restoreth my soul. 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

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Surely goodness and mercy shall follow me all the days of my life, and I will dwell in the house of the Lord forever.

0: Southern California Choir.
1: That was Aretha Franklin with Give Yourself to Jesus. The Encounter, Part 3. It was Saturday around 2-ish. I'd finished the early shift. We close early on a Saturday and I was walking back to my room. Fatefully, I decided to drop into the Rat and Parrot for a swift half. It was gloomy in there, as usual, but not very busy. Frida the barmaid smiled and asked what I fancied. I fancied a half of IPA, which she duly produced. I sat down at a small table for two in the back of the bar. I felt like being alone for an hour, after the morning bustle of the cafe. Soon the buzz of the bar faded to a comfortable hum and I began to relax. Anyone sitting there? I looked up at the person looking down quizzically at me. I looked around purposefully at the myriad empty tables, telepathically trying to suggest that he found somewhere else to sit. He didn't take the hint, and I'm English, so being awkwardly polite, I said that no, it was fine, it wasn't, and that he could sit in the chair opposite. Thanks. And he did. I had been reading a paperback that I'd taken from the pub bookshelf. A more uninspiring set of books you couldn't possibly find, but it was a needed distraction that had been helping me relax. I've been absent-mindedly reading Peter Benchley's Jaws. I know, that ubiquitous bestseller that used to always be found in charity shops in the 70s and 80s. I continued reading as he noisily sat down. I could feel his eyes on me. I looked up and caught his gaze. His piercing brown eyes were clear, searching, but incredibly warm. He had smile crinkles at the edges, and his hands were cupping a cup of tea. Do I know you? It just popped out. He smiled broadly. Not yet.

That was Mark Barlow with Face to Face, The Encounter Part 4. For some reason, even though a complete stranger had plonked himself down right opposite me, I didn't feel nervous or self-conscious, but I did recognise a very unexpected feeling, a type of recognition and expectancy, although that may be just hindsight. He was dressed casually, it was spring, and generally warm. He wore a long-sleeved white T-shirt with a logo, the word Saviour in black, wrapped around in red thorns. I know, not very subtle, but I didn't know then who he was, so I just assumed it was a band name, or perhaps he was a religious nut. He was wearing faded jeans, naturally faded rather than designer, I think, and worn-down trainers, cheap, no brand name. His long brown hair was tied in a ponytail that ran down his back, and he had a prominent nose and olive skin, probably Middle Eastern, but he had a London accent. He looked about the same age as me. Do you know who I am? The man from Del Monte? Only older listeners would understand that random joke. He did, and laughed out loud, really enjoying it. I loved affirmation, so I was happy. Suddenly he looked serious. I mean, really suddenly. Your life was always leading up to this time. You've been drifting far too long. Now you'll know why. What was happening to me? I felt slightly drunk, and at the same time incredibly heavy, as though gravity had suddenly increased. Everything he was saying was reaching down deep, deep into my soul. He was healing me of something, healing me by just being this close physically. I know I'm supposed to love you, and I know I always have. How is that possible? I completely changed the subject, but I couldn't help it. But what a weirdly personal and vulnerable thing to say to him. But it was true.

That was Stephanie Gretzinger with Knowing You. The Encounter, Part 5. Jesus leant closer to me over the table. His burning eyes were burning my heart. He really knew me. I was utterly transparent. I knew he knew my darkness, and at that moment, I also knew he'd forgiven me. I felt washed very clean, spotless, and I hadn't even realised I was dirty. I was so not religious or a Christian. My own religion was literature, knowledge. But I had royally missed it. It was all about the heart. I know that now. I also knew that his holiness could be mine. And what does a phrase like that even mean? I don't know. But I knew it in my knower. Everything was so strange, yet not foreign to me. He'd shown me the lights of home, and it was in him. But this revelation seemed to happen in less than a second. And the rat and parrot bar had faded away. It was just Jesus and me, my life being utterly paradigm shifted forever. What do you want me to do now? I actually meant, now you've changed my life, what the flip can I do about it? Receive my spirit and then I will always be with you. I will lead and guide you. It will no longer you be living, but me living my life through you, as you. You will be a soul expression of me, a Mark flavoured Jesus. Now, receive my spirit. He grabbed my hands in his and closed his eyes. I closed mine. I was being filled. Heat began to rise and then my heart grew strangely warm. He was tattooing my soul with his divine image, and all at once I knew he was alive in me. I put my head down and wept silent, warm tears.

That was Rykuda with Jesus on the Main Line. The Encounter, Part 6. When I lifted up my head, he was looking into my damp, tear-stained face. Those tears feel good, don't they? I didn't answer him. I just wanted to drink in his face, those eyes. I knew he would leave soon, and I knew I would mourn. I knew he was in me now by his spirit, but just to see the one my heart loved. So you know what I want you to do? I did know. I don't know how, but I did. Follow where you lead. Change nothing, although everything has changed. And listen out for your word. Am I too religious now? You know, go to church and all that religious stuff. He laughed out loud. What a delicious laugh. Absolutely. But only so you can love me with those who also love me. So you can know me through my living word. So you can be blessed to be a blessing. Be part of my body, my family, my bride. I want to share you, Jesus, but I know nothing. But I do know you. I can tell people that I've seen Jesus, God. And you're what God's like. I know that. Man, that's good news. He laughed even louder at that. You're right. That's gospel. You're going now, and I hate it. God, you're the closest thing I've ever felt. Please keep me close, Jesus. He held my hands, leant across the table and kissed me on the cheek. Fresh tears sprang up and then down my red cheeks once more. He stood up, pushed his chair back and stepped away from the table, all the time watching me. I love you. I'm going to continue to always love you. He turned and I watched him walk out. The bar came back into vision. I was once more alone, but also never alone again. I needed to tell my parents now, and they were only a bus ride away. Before I moved to get up, I suddenly became very still. How did I always know from the first that it was Jesus?

That was Hillsong United with an acoustic version of Shadow Step. After the prayer, House Fires featuring Kirby Capel will be singing Jesus, What a Saviour. A prayer. Dear Lord Jesus, you have won my heart. You are the constant compass north to my soul. I will continually love and praise you for who you are. I offer up this encounter to you. I lend in to my own heart to write it, Lord. I love you, Jesus. Amen.

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3: Hello there. This is Mark Yellen-Brown with another episode of Honest to God. Today's show is entitled Scriptures to Lean On. Philippians 4:13. I can do all things through Christ who strengthens me. This scripture has been so helpful. I've been dealing with a lot of fear lately, with some upcoming events that I'm involved in that are so taking me out of my comfort zone, it's not even funny. But I've taken this scripture and planted it as a seed into my heart. It's already bearing fruit. As I say to myself the first two words, I

of the fact that in the spirit, it's no longer I that live, but Christ lives in me, Galatians 2:20. I can do all things through Christ who strengthens me. It helps me to take the next step I need to take. It helps me to act in faith, not stay paralyzed because of these feelings. I want to let his truth trump my feelings, moving forward despite the fear, and I'm strengthened as I was able to do what I needed to do. I feel my confidence rise, and the feelings of fear are replaced with that sense of his nearness and his pleasure at my faith. And I know it's his strength because it was his word that inspired me to move. Despite the soulish part of my heart, and in the fearful moment, my rabbit in a headlight mind that wanted to stop and retreat. I can overcome. I can have victory. And I'm in union with the Lord of my life, Jesus, my shield and my very great reward. I can do all things through Christ who strengthens me. It's true, because I'm in union with he who is my saviour, and he is the all-sufficient one. He has everything I need for every situation, because as he says in John 14:6, I am the way and the truth and the life, and no one comes to the Father except through me. He strengthens me because he knows me better than I know myself, and he is closer to me than I am to myself. He is my peace. He is my righteousness, my right standing with God. When God, who is Spirit, looks at me, he sees the perfect righteousness of the Son of God in me. And that's why I can do all things through Christ who strengthens me, because I'm never separated from him. I'm connected to that uncut umbilical cord of love from the Father's heart to mine, only forever. I can do all things through Christ who strengthens me. When I walk in the way he has called me, through keeping focused on what he's calling me to do, through revelation from the living word, and when activated by the Holy Spirit, sends me heart truths from the Father, heart truths to live by, and when by faith I believe those precious promises he has for me, and going against my flesh, as Norman Grubb calls it, our flesh being the great I can't, as I go against that and say amen to where Jesus is leading me, I can do all things. Another scripture I've used many times and actually dedicated a whole feasting on Jesus to is Isaiah 26:3. You will keep him in perfect peace whose mind is stayed on you because he trusts in you. You will keep. It's you, Lord, who keeps us in perfect peace, not me. And if it is the Lord God Almighty who is the one keeping me in perfect peace, then that peace has to come, has to flow, has to manifest. You will keep him. Not a transient peace, but a peace that lasts because he is being kept by you, precious Lord. But there is a proviso. You will keep him in perfect peace, whose mind is stayed on you, because he trusts in you. Because he trusts in you. Lord, you're going to keep me in perfect peace because I trust you. That is the key. If I don't trust you, if I can't trust you, then you will not keep me in perfect peace. And I believe this is not some kind of fickle choice on God's part, but my not trusting blocks the channels of peace to flow into my heart. By not trusting God, I let all the negative aspects of daily living bring anxiety and fear into my heart. And if I'm not trusting God to, moment by moment, deliver me, then it is me, myself, who is blocking the peace that God wants to be flowing from my spirit into my soul, his ever-flowing peace. How do I know that God's peace is ever-flowing? Well, if I'm a born-again Christian, a child of the living God, then I have peace in my new-formed spirit as a fruit of the Holy Spirit. Galatians 5:22-23. But the fruit of the Spirit is love, joy, peace, forbearance, kindness, goodness, faithfulness, gentleness, and self-control. Against such things there is no law. I recognize that, and it is activated as my eyes are stayed on God, as my soul faces the Spirit,
agrees with and keeps in tune with the Spirit.

And this happens as I continually look into the mirror of God's word and have deeper revelations of who God is, his nature that is love, and who I truly am in him, who he says I am, and not how the world defines me. He keeps me in perfect peace as my mind is stayed on him in every situation. And as I do this more and more, I have a deeper experience of his continual deliverance from fear. One way I've found so helpful in keeping my mind stayed on God is trying to regularly practice Psalm 46:10. Be still and know that I am God. Whether it's 30 seconds or 2 minutes or even an hour, every time I'm able to do that, I believe more the reality of his forever presence with me and the glorious fact that my Jesus is alive. And this is another key to activating that perfect peace. Our Jesus is alive. John 10:27. My sheep hear my voice, and I know them, and they follow me. I've chosen this scripture to meditate on because it is a beautiful promise. My sheep hear my voice. If we are truly his, truly born again, we hear his voice. That means we can hear his voice. Is that audibly? Possibly. Rarely, but it's possible. In my experience, it's more that still, small voice that comes from leftwards and breaks in on a completely different thought. So you know it's not just you. Also, as you get to know his word, and once again we remember that he is the word, we will know his voice as one that always lines up with the word of God. And it is the spirit within us that is communicating. In my own crazy, wonderful experience of full-on communication with the Holy Spirit, twice in my Christian life, he's overwhelmed me with his words of love and encouragement. Both times, it wasn't some otherworldly, slow-paced, auspicious tone of voice. In my head, it was an excited torrent of love-filled, joyful chatter, non-stop. At first, I felt it surely couldn't be the Holy Spirit because it didn't seem serious enough. But the content was too madly encouraging, grace-filled, true about me, and loving. The hardest thing to take was his continual message of not just how much he loved me, but of how worthy I was to receive his love. I did not have a great view of myself. In fact, left to my own devices, I'm a natural despiser of my own seeming insufficiency and failure as a Christian. That was another reason I knew it wasn't me speaking in my head. I knew it was the Holy Spirit. I would never, could never be that nice to me or about me. My sheep hear my voice, and I know them, and they follow me, and I know them. This reminds me of the opening line of Psalm 139, one of my favourite psalms. You have searched me and you know me. That always brings me such comfort to know God knows me. The idea that he has searched me and knows me is even more comforting. If God has searched me, then he surely knows every single atom of me. I am completely transparent to him. And yet he still loves me. As it says in Ephesians 1:6, to the praise of the glory of his grace, wherein he has made us accepted in the beloved. We are accepted in the beloved. Don't you just love that? He knows us completely and he loves and accepts us. Isn't it fab to be known by God? Such transparency is true freedom. Because if God is for us, who can be against us? And I know them and they follow me. We follow Jesus. We want to follow him. Who else can we follow? He has the words of eternal life. He is the one who not only created us, but also with a plan and a purpose. Ephesians 2:10. For we are God's handiwork, created in Christ Jesus to do good works, which God prepared in advance for us to do. And I know them and they follow me. He is our true shepherd. And when our spiritual eyes are truly open, then we realize that we are truly dependent on him. He really is our life. Our union with him is a now union because he is the I am God. Not that I was, or even that I will be, but the I am God. And this is so important because he is with us now. We sometimes imagine that when we have it all together, when we have all our ducks lined up in a row, then we will be good enough for God to use us. And that's a lie from the enemy. Where you are right now is only where God can use you, because the past is gone.
and the future hasn't happened. You are acceptable in the Beloved now, because it was He who made you acceptable.

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1: Money, sex and power are the most powerful agents in the world. Any one of them can take down presidents and pastors, politicians and kings. They can be destructive, but they also have great potential for good. The difference lies in how we handle them. In God's kingdom, everything operates in reverse. So when you're hated, Jesus says to love. When someone hurts us, we're called to do good. It's the opposite spirit every time. So when it comes to handling money, sex, and power, you may have guessed the solution. When the world says to use power for our own ends, Jesus says to use it in service to others. When the world says, spend money on yourself, Jesus says, it's more blessed to give than receive. When the world says to use sex for your own pleasure, Jesus says to offer it to another in covenant love. The key is to release money, sex and power from our hands so that each of them is kept from our hearts. It's then that they can be fully used for good. 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

0: Welcome to Everyday Moments with Joyce Meyer. Most people don't like to talk about pride. Well, at least not their own. But it's a topic that God takes seriously. Here's Joyce with a strong challenge on today's Everyday Moment.
1: Well, the Bible says in James 4:6 that God opposes the proud, but he gives grace to the humble. Now, one of the things that a proud person does is they try to do things on their own without asking God for help. So if you're proud, you operate in a prideful spirit, you're going to find God actually opposing you. But if you'll humble yourself and say, God, I can't do anything without you, then you're going to get the help that you need. Actually, God hates pride. So we need to be very careful of several things. One, we need to be careful not to even presume to think that we can do things without him. Second, we need to not think more highly of ourselves than we ought to, because often if we do, then we find ourselves devaluing other people. We don't need to have a lowly attitude of ourselves, but we don't want to think that we're better than other people. God is no respecter of persons, and we should not be either. So just remember to humble yourself under the mighty hand of God. And in due time, his word promises that he will exalt you.
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1: Philip, one of the leaders in the early church, was happily travelling on his way when suddenly the Holy Spirit told him to talk to a complete stranger. As a result, the stranger made a decision to follow Jesus. Hi, I'm Tanya Harris of God Conversations. This fascinating story is found in the book of Acts. Up until then, the first Christians were all Jews. They practiced the same customs, spoke the same language, and probably all knew each other. Then out of the blue, the Holy Spirit led Philip to reach out to someone of a completely different race, an Ethiopian, a different religion, a Gentile, a different sexuality, a eunuch, and a different social status, uber wealthy. And yet, he was the first Gentile to follow Jesus. In God's eyes, every person is of equal value. Our challenge is to be like Philip, willing to share God's love with those who are different to ourselves. For more on having your own God conversation, go to godconversations.com.

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1: Hello again, I'm Dudley Anderson. You know, I love wildlife documentaries that show the great cats stalking their prey. After each kill, the whole family joins in for a hearty meal. But then, after the cats leave, the next crowd of carnivores converge. The scavengers, gleaning off the hunter's leftovers. Jesus told us to personally ask, seek, and knock. Like the great lioness stalking her prey through the African scrub, we are called to personally track God's plans for our lives.
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1: 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And it's true. 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
1: Hello, I'm Dudley Anderson. A young man with a promising career in architecture, Jim Elliott, and his wife sensed God's call to become missionaries to Ecuador. He and four friends decided to build a base a short distance from a village. Encouraged by friendly encounters, they planned to visit the tribe, but their plans were preempted when an armed group arrived and killed Elliott and his friends. Shortly before he was martyred, Jim wrote, "He is no fool who gives what he cannot keep to gain what he cannot lose." God's grace was shown not only by the courage of these young men to give up everything to follow God's call, but also by their families to forgive and continue following that same call. See, not even death can separate us from the love and the purposes of God. If you continue to acknowledge God, you can rest easy in God's plans, no matter what the cost. And where He leads, follow. God Tracking is following God's call always. Find out more at godtracker.co.uk.

0: Why do you believe in God?
1: I came down here from Africa because something to do with politics. My parents were killed and my life was in danger as well because I was next. My whole family had been killed and they had actually jailed me. I was supposed to be killed, I think, in 7 days. So I prayed to God and I asked him if I lived tomorrow, I'd praise his name every day. One of the gentlemen down there helped me out, and that's how I found my way to England. I'd never been to England before, and I didn't even know I was coming to England. I've got so many instances where I know God has been there, and God has answered my prayers. And just even walking into church, the church we walked into and met a family. My son's got grandparents, which I thought he would never have in his whole life. He's loved and I'm loved. I thought I would. It's just too much for me. From the time I became a Christian, I feel like I'm carrying God with me wherever I go because I feel confident and I feel the power of God that if I drop dead today, I know I would go for eternal life.
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1: The Christian life requires discipline. If we're to live for Christ, he said, if any man will come after me, notice three things he says. If you're going to follow Christ, there are three things you've got to do. First, you've got to deny yourself. All the things that your self life wants, you must deny if it's wrong. The second thing is to take up the cross. Now, the cross was a place where they executed criminals. You think of going down the road today, walking on the street, carrying an electric chair on your back. That's exactly what it meant. And then you follow him. Follow Jesus. Follow him when he touches the leper. Follow him as he puts a light in darkness throughout the world. Follow him.
2: As Mr. Graham says, follow him. We're the Billy Graham Evangelistic Association. To learn more about having a personal relationship with Jesus Christ, go online to billygraham.org and click the link, Spiritual Help.

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1: Welcome to Everyday Moments with Joyce Meyer. The question I'm about to ask is very elementary. How can you distinguish an apple tree from an orange tree? By its fruit, right? Well, as Christians, the answer should be just as simple. Here's Joyce.
2: We need to really deeply desire the fruit of the Spirit in our life. The Bible says you will know them by their fruit. You know, sometimes we get all excited about the promises of God and the gifts of God, the gifts of the Spirit, and that's all great. We should be excited about those things. The Bible says we're to seek the gifts, develop, cultivate the gifts. But the Bible says that the people will know us by our fruit. And so, you know, if I see apples on a tree, then I know it's an apple tree. I don't have to guess. So what we need to do is just make sure that we're working with the Holy Spirit to develop the fruit of the Spirit in our life. We need to pray about the fruit of the Spirit. We need to pray that God Himself will strengthen us, and that the Holy Spirit will indwell our innermost being and personality. That's one of the things that Paul prayed for the church in Ephesians 3:16. And it's something that we should pray on a regular basis. God, grant me out of the treasury of your glory to be strengthened with mighty power in the inner man. Let the Holy Spirit indwell my innermost being.
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1: When I'm weakest, there is the greatest scope for God to glorify Himself. 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
1: What relevance does one man's death 2,000 years ago have for us today? It would have been painful for Jesus' family watching him take his last breath on the cross, disillusioning for his friends as his body was lowered into the grave. But many people have died in history. What's the difference with Jesus? The difference, of course, is that Jesus rose from the grave 3 days later. His resurrection demonstrated God's ability to overcome our greatest enemies, sin and death. We know that when we confront our own death, it has ultimately no hold over us. But there's more to Jesus' story. The same power that rose Jesus from the dead now lives in us. That means that in the graves of our own lives, God can bring resurrection. In the tombs of shattered dreams, broken relationships, and personal breakdown, God breathes his life and power. This Easter, as you celebrate the resurrection of one life, know that the same Jesus is working to bring resurrection into yours. I'm Tanya Harris of GodConversations.com.

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2: Hi, I'm Dudley Anderson. I recently ordered a home gym stepper by mail order. When I opened the box, I discovered a vast array of bits and pieces. The task of assembly overwhelmed me until I found a small piece of paper in the bottom of the box. The instructions. These led me step by step through the assembly process. Slowly, it began to take shape until I assembled the whole unit. But, if like a true bloke, I'd rather opted for my masculine intuition, this elegant exercise machine would have ended up looking more like an ironing board than a stepper. Upon opening the box of God's purposes and attempting to assemble his plans, we also discover many bits and pieces. But if we attempt to assemble life without following the manufacturer's instructions, we'll make a complete hash of things. So don't go a step further without turning to the Bible, and with the help of God's Spirit, skillfully assemble your life using all the parts you find in God's box. God Tracking is following his instructions. More at godtracker.co.uk.

0: Why do you believe in God?
1: I have a disability. I have two artificial legs and one artificial arm. When I was 15, I got into a group of lads who basically wanted to be my friend for the wrong reasons. They'd get me to steal things, and I ended up in prison. I got a four-year sentence, but amazingly, I only did 6 days of my four-year sentence. It was in 1991. I was in Armley Prison. There is nowhere on my record that I've been in prison, and that's amazing. That doesn't happen. So I came out of prison and thought, I need to find different friends. I need to do something different. I knew a guy from church. He started to take me to Christian stuff. And this guy came and spoke, and it was just everything he said was like, he's talking about me, he's talking about me. And I just felt this power over me of like everything I'd done, all the wrong things I'd done, just go away. And for the first time, I felt loved. And afterwards, I says, oh, I need to talk to you, Lee. Something's happened. I says, I just feel so different. And he says, oh, that's God, mate. I'll never forget that. And for the first time ever, I felt love. And I've been a Christian 7 years. I'm now a youth worker for my church. And I have a friendship with God. And I just know God's real.
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1: Cliff has experienced some success as a singer and songwriter, but as he commented at a Billy Graham meeting in Cambridge, England, the glitz and glamour of showbiz isn't where his life is based.
2: The source of information is the Bible, and its claim, very dogmatically, is that Jesus is not just another great man, but the divine Son of God, and everything hangs and falls on that fact. Is he the divine Son of God and therefore still alive, or was he just another great philosopher who is dead and really has no claim on our life at all? What it's suggesting is that the impossible happened. Now, for me, it's far easier, in fact, now that I am a Christian, to realize that the God I believe in is exactly that. He is the God of the impossible. If he was only God of the things that you and I could understand, he'd be no greater than our scientists.
1: The God of the impossible wants to have a personal relationship with you. We're the Billy Graham Evangelistic Association. To learn more about having a personal relationship with Jesus Christ, go online to billygraham.org and click the link, Spiritual Help.

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1: Welcome to Everyday Moments with Joyce Meyer. We all know that a doctor is needed to fix a broken bone. It's just something we can't do on our own. So why do we try to fix so many things in our own life when we're not the ones who can fix it? Here's Joyce.
2: You know, even when we come to the point where we want to change, there is a danger for us, and that is that we try to change ourselves and we get into what I call, what the Bible calls works of the flesh, trying to make something happen that only God can make happen. And the Bible says in Philippians 2:13 that is not in your own strength that you do the things that you need to do, but it has to be God working effectually in you, energizing and creating in you not only the power, but a desire to do what's right. God has to work in us. We're partners with God. You know, even when I'm reading the Word and I'm convicted that something needs a change in my life, the first thing I used to say years ago was, well, I'm going to change that. Now I say, God, I need your help. I can do nothing without you. I am nothing without you. Apart from you, I can do nothing. I'm asking you to change me in this area. Teach me, lead me, guide me, and change me. If you lean on God, you're going to have more success.
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1: In the great pursuit of excellence, there are two key things we need to keep in mind. 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First, excellence starts in the mind. It has to do with the way we think about God, about ourselves, and others. Then it grows into the way we think about business, the way we think about relationships, the way we think about our home and family. And second, excellence has to do with the will, disciplining the eyes, the ears, our hands, and our feet, keeping moral tabs on ourselves, refusing to lower the standards. People of excellence know how to turn right thinking into right action.
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0: Hi, Malcolm Ryan here with a heads up about two new shows on Branch FM. So what are you going to say about that then?
1: Whoopee!
0: Yes, I thought so. Okay, so what's on offer? Firstly, there's Easy Does It, with music to relax to. A put your feet up and let the world go by moment. Then there's Jazz, Jazz and Blues, for people who just love the creativity of jazz and the down-to-earth lyrics of the blues. I mean, what's not to like? So when can you hear these shows on Branch FM? Well, Jazz, Jazz and Blues is on every Monday evening at 8 p.m. and Easy Does It can be heard every Sunday evening.
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1: Treating people well has serious payoffs. Research is clear that people respond better when they're treated with kindness. When the staff at work are looked after, they're more productive. When children feel safe, they learn faster. The research even said that when you treat the worst of criminals with dignity, the results go better for us. Typically, we don't treat people well because they treat us badly. Surely prisoners don't deserve to be treated with kindness. But Jesus said, if you only do good to those who treat you well, what good is it? Anyone can do that. But someone has to take the lead. We need to be the first to love others before they love us, to be patient on the road before the other driver is patient with us, to be generous at the table when everyone else is fending for themselves. Treating people well always works. You may even find the behaviour of others changes as a result. But even if it doesn't, it will surely change us. I'm Tanya Harris of GodConversations.com.

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1: Hello, I'm Dudley Anderson. One windy afternoon, as lightning flashed in a darkened sky and an earthquake shook the mountains, Jesus hung suspended between heaven and earth. A great exchange is taking place. The crucified Son of God labors to breathe while blood runs down the wood of the cross and seeps into the earth below. Then he cries, "It is finished." The day that Jesus died, our debt of righteousness was paid. Though sinless, Jesus took our wages of sin upon himself in full. On the cross he exchanged his righteousness for our sin, so that we might exchange our sin for God's righteousness. But 3 days later, Jesus rose again. He cancelled our debt of righteousness. He'd made a great exchange: resurrection for death, mercy for judgment, righteousness for sin, and blessings for curses. It was finished. Perhaps it's time for you to take your place in the great exchange. God Tracking is exchanging your life for his. More at godtracker.co.uk.

0: Why do you believe in God?
1: I'm trained as a scientist. Things like all the natural order in the world, like plants give out oxygen, which we breathe in, and give out carbon dioxide, which plants use to create more oxygen. It all suggests a creator to me, so therefore there's a God. And like a human person as well, there's so much intricate complexity there. Yet this miraculous thing happens that becomes a person. So I got to the point where I thought, yeah, I do believe in God, but then so what if you believe in God? And then reading John's Gospel, I came into contact with Jesus, found out about his death on a cross and then amazing resurrection, coming back to life. I just got to the point where I thought God didn't do all this for nothing. He did it for a reason. He did it because everybody needs him. He did it because I need him. And sort of on that basis, that because God thinks it's important that I know Jesus, I took him at his word, and that's how I became a Christian.
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1: I've been a Christian since I was 9 years old, and when I was in high school, I dedicated my life to full-time Christian service.
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1: And he gave me a very special verse at that time, which is Philippians 4:13. And it says, I can do all things through Christ who strengthens me. When I read that verse, I felt so foolish. Here I'd been telling our great God what I could and couldn't do, and all along, my answer was right there in His Word. Just because we're Christians, we're not promised exactly what we want or exactly what we think we should have. But we have a God who loves us enough. He's going to give us exactly what we need.
2: You'll find meaning for your life now and through eternity when you begin a personal relationship with Jesus Christ by faith. 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
4: Is there a member of the Trinity you find yourself a little fuzzy on? Most of us can wrap our minds around God the Father and God the Son, but the Holy Spirit, well, that's where things get a little harder to grasp. After all, he's invisible, and for a lot of us, the word ghost doesn't exactly help. Today on Insight for Living, Chuck Swindoll begins a message that'll demystify the Spirit of God. And Chuck will start exactly where most of us live, with honest questions about the one we least understand. But first, let's begin with prayer.

0: Jesus said, "You will receive power when the Spirit is upon you, and you shall be my witnesses in Jerusalem and in Judea and in Samaria and to the remotest part of the earth." Put in today's language, it would be, "You shall be my witnesses in Frisco and in Texas and in Kansas and Kentucky and Illinois and Ohio and even into Canada and Mexico and Europe and Africa and Russia, into distant islands that you have never seen before. Your witness will reach them because of the Spirit." Someone told me years ago that if you were to check the cornerstones of the great churches, you will see that many of them, if not most, were built during the Depression. People turn to God when times are hard. With Him you can entrust your treasure and always receive a return. And so, our Father, we pause to thank you for your redemptive work, finding us when we weren't looking, loving us when we weren't very likable or loving, caring for us when we were careless, giving to us when we were so selfish, preoccupied with our own ego needs and demands, even a spirit of entitlement, and dying for us. When had we been living in that day, we would have spit on your Son. We would have rejected him with everything in our being. But you have redeemed us. By your grace, you found us. By your grace, you've saved us. Because of your grace, we in turn are learning to be unselfish and giving and gracious and merciful and forgiving. Know all of this, our Father, as our gifts come to you, they come from a heart full of gratitude. We love you because you first loved us. And we give because you have taught us to do that. In the name of Jesus, our model, our Master, we pray. Everyone said, amen.
1: 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Chuck's titled today's message, "Getting Reacquainted with the Spirit of Power."
0: Isn't it hard to get your mind around something that is invisible? Especially when some people call that invisible thing a ghost. A ghost. Weren't you raised as I was raised to watch out for ghosts or stay away from ghosts, or the other side, don't even believe in ghosts? Or if you do believe in them, remember they represent an evil source and you don't want to have anything to do with them. And all of a sudden, as you grow up and become serious about spiritual things, or at least about church, you begin to talk about believing in the ghost. Ann Ortland, in her penetrating little book, Up With Worship, tells this wonderful story that a lot of us who were reared in the church can identify with. When I was little, I used to play church with my friends. We'd get the chairs into rows, fight over who'd be the preacher, vigorously lead the hymn singing, and generally have a great carnal time. The aggressive kids naturally wanted to be up front directing or preaching. The quieter ones were content to sit and be entertained by the up-fronters. Occasionally we'd get mesmerized by some true sensationalist crowd swayer, like the little girl who said, "Boo, I'm the Holy Ghost." But in general, if the up-fronters were pretty good, they could hold their audience quite a while. But if they weren't so good, eventually the kids would drift off to play something else, like jump rope or jacks. That generation of children is now grown up. But most of them haven't changed too much. Every Sunday, they still play church. They line up in rows for the entertainment. If it's pretty good, their church may grow. If it's not too hot, well, eventually they'll drift off to play something else like yachting or wife swapping. I've discovered when you get serious about spiritual things, you not only get serious about church, you get serious about God. Like, who is he? Who is he? We get that pretty well because we all have fathers, and he's called our Heavenly Father. And except for a few fathers who haven't been too hot and aren't worth remembering, for the most part, dads are a pretty good lot. Faithful, caring, loving. They're the leaders, the planners in the home. They're the ones who sacrifice for the good of the family. So Father, God, we can get that. And so we get to understanding more about God the Father and the Son. Well, a lot of us are sons, and as sons, we've learned to obey our father. And growing up, we carried out the desires of our dads because he wanted good things for us and loved us and led us correctly. As sons, we wanted to do his will. So getting to know the Son has not been a real leap of difficulty. We understand. The Father plans our salvation, and God the Son implements the plan by going to the cross and dying for us. We spent some time on both, looked at four attributes of God the Father, and spent some time addressing Christ and the cross. But now we come to the tough part. I remember growing up, because our family didn't have a car, my dad took the car to work. It was during the Second World War, and for those four and a half years, we would walk to the end of the block and attend the church most convenient. Happened to be a Methodist church. And I remember while attending that church, learning something I'd never done before in the church we usually would attend or had earlier attended, and we would repeat the Apostles' Creed. Sound familiar to any of you? In the Apostles' Creed, which if you do it enough, you memorize it. I believe in God the Father Almighty, maker of heaven and earth, and in Jesus Christ, his only Son, our Lord, who was conceived by the Holy Ghost. Wait, I remember as a little kid, because my mom had taught, watch out for ghosts, stay away from ghosts. First of all, there's nothing to it. Then she would say, but if there is anything to it, it's evil. Conceived of the Holy Ghost, but it's holy. So I would go on. Born of the Virgin Mary, suffered under Pontius Pilate, was crucified, dead, and buried, descended into hell. That one hung me up. And the third day he rose from the dead and ascended to heaven and sitteth at the right hand of God the Father Almighty. From thence he shall come to judge the quick and the dead. The thence part I never got, and the quick part never made a lot of sense. And then I said, I believe in the Holy Ghost. I remember thinking, I don't want to do this. And the next line always threw me. I believe in the Holy Catholic Church, which means universal church, but I didn't know that. My dad didn't either. He leaned over and said, don't say that part. So I'm kind of picking and choosing my way through the Apostles' Creed between the Holy Ghost and the Catholic Church and conceived by the Holy Ghost. How in the world could a ghost cause Mary to get pregnant? And, oh, I'm telling you, I was years figuring that out. And you know what? Honestly, I say this and we chuckle about those funny things as children. There are a lot of folks hung up on stuff like that. What in the world does this stuff mean? So it seemed to me if we're going to get serious about church, which is plan A for anybody that really gets serious about Jesus, and don't ever sell that part short, Don't let anybody ever tell you the church isn't important. They don't know what they're talking about. That's adolescent talk. That's stupid counsel. Those who say that are cynical, or they've been burned, or they're under toxic religion, and they're now free of it, so they want nothing to do with it. They throw the baby out with the bathwater. Wait. Jesus said, I will build my church. Sounds pretty important to me. And he's the one who said, the gates of Hades will not prevail against it. That sounds pretty powerful. So we get serious about church. And then long while we're at church, before we get serious about the Trinity. Uh-oh. There's another tough one. God is three in one. That's hard to figure out. Miss Williams, a Christian school teacher in the second grade, decided she would teach her kids about the Trinity, and she used a great big pretzel. It twisted all around, had three big holes in it. They're about the same size. So she said, all right, children, this represents the Father. That's a hole. And this represents the Son. And this represents the Holy Ghost. Okay? So let's see if everybody got it. So she hands it over to Tommy, and Tommy goes, oh, this hole is the Father, and this hole is the Son, and this hole is the Holy Smoke, or whatever it's supposed to be. What is this about? Why on earth do we have an invisible member of the Trinity? See what I'm getting at? Of course you do. Some of you have been in the family of God so long that unfortunately you've disconnected from those who don't get it. It's just tough stuff. It's hard enough to believe in a father when you didn't have a father worth believing in. And it's tough enough to believe that Jesus could die for the sins of the whole world in one act of sacrifice. But you get to the Holy Spirit, ghost. First of all, he's known as a ghost because the word spirit is the same word as breath. Breath, B-R-E-A-T-H, breath, breathing out. God breathed out his word, and that came to be translated in one of the earlier translations as ghost, unfortunately. He isn't a ghost. He's a spirit. And he isn't an it. He's a he. His personality, mind, will, emotions. He knows. He can be grieved. He directs. He instructs. So he has the characteristics of a personality. I'll not take the time to turn to passages that reveal him as personality. He is God, and I will look at that. Acts chapter 5. This is helpful to see in a rather interesting section of Scripture that the Holy Spirit is, in fact, deity. Not the Father, not the Son, but in fact, the third member of the Godhead. A man named Ananias with his wife Sapphira sold a piece of property, Acts 5 begins, and kept back some of the price for himself with his wife's full knowledge. And bringing a portion of it, he laid it at the apostles' feet. Peter said, Ananias, why has Satan filled your heart, watch closely, to lie to the Holy Spirit and to keep back some of the price of the land? It wasn't wrong that he kept back some of the price of the land. Rarely do people give the entire amount to the church, having sold a piece of land, but they will give a portion of the profit to God's work. Nothing wrong with it. Everything right about it, unless you make it appear as though you are giving it all. So that's the lie. You have lied to the Holy Spirit, now that that's understood. Look at the verse that follows. While it remained unsold, did it not remain your own? And after it was sold, was it not under your control? Why is it that you have conceived this deed in your heart? You have not lied to men, but to God. Get the connection? I have a little red line in my Bible between verses 3 and 4. Lie to the Holy Spirit, verse 3. You have lied to God, verse 4. There are other passages we could look at, but that one will suffice. Never refer to the Holy Spirit as an it any more than you would God as an it or Jesus as an it. A ghost is an it. Spirit. Oh, he's the comforter. He's the one called alongside to help, as we shall see. Being God, he has all the attributes of the Father and the Son. Listen closely. Those attributes are co-equal, co-eternal, co-existent. They go on forever. They are all the same. One doesn't have more than the other. And they exist faithfully together, but separate. It's a mystery you can never fully grasp, but they are there nevertheless. That Godhead, Father, Son, Spirit. God the Father planned our salvation. God the Son has implemented our salvation. And God the Holy Spirit is empowering it, as we shall see. He operates in a realm where only God is present. The very mind of deity. Let me show you. 1 Corinthians chapter 2. And you'll be ready to let your fingers do the walking through these white pages as we work our way from one passage to another. 1 Corinthians 2, verse 6. Yet we do speak wisdom among those who are mature, a wisdom, however, not of this age, nor of the rulers of this age who are passing away. By the way, it happens every Sunday. The wisdom we speak when we gather, the teaching you receive, the instruction, whether it's from music or from God's word or some preacher, it's a wisdom that is not from this passing away world. It is a divine wisdom that comes from his word. We speak, look at verse 7, God's wisdom. It's in a mystery. The hidden wisdom which God predestined before the ages to our glory. Is that great or what? Before there ever was the beginning of time, God planned the wisdom, the knowledge, the truth to live by. All of that arranged in the Godhead, all put together, all known, all ready to be delivered. And then man falls in the garden and his whole mind is changed, his heart is changed, his will is changed. And now you've got to permeate all of that. A mind that's blinded, a heart that's cold and like stone, as we just sang, and a will that's in resistance to the things of God. But the wisdom is there nevertheless. So we need divine help. Verse 10. For to us, God revealed them. That's the truths of his word, the truths of his mind. God revealed them through the Spirit, capital S. That's the Holy Spirit. For the Spirit searches all things, even the bathos of God. Years ago, Dr. Beebe did that early investigation below the surface of the water and went deep, deep into the bowels of the sea and saw things never seen before, sort of the Jacques Cousteau of that era. He called that round submarine, if you will, he was in with its quartz window, a bathosphere. For the depth, the sphere of the depths. That's the same Greek word translated here, depths. He searches even the depths of God. Can you imagine what that's like? We hit the surface. We learn a little. Every once in a while, we're around someone highly intelligent, and we listen and we realize how much that person knows. Someone said that an education is going from an unawareness to awareness of your own ignorance. You become aware of the depth of information you don't know. It happens in seminary all the time. As the truths of Scripture begin to be taught by these professors, these individuals, men and women with great minds, and understanding the truths of God, you sit as a student and you think, will I ever grasp this? Will I ever get this? And then along with that come the original languages of Greek and Hebrew. I remember looking at Hebrew for the first time thinking, that is like a rag rug. How does anybody ever get that? You know what helped? When I finally turned it upside down, the other way. I'd had it upside down for a day. So I turned it over so I could read it. I mean, the depth of God's truths in our own language. The Spirit of God knows it all. Remember that. When you relate to the Spirit of God, you're relating to one who has it all known, has it all understood. And his major role is to communicate that truth to you in bite-sized chunks that you can take and apply. That's his role. He reveals them to you. Look at verse 11. We can identify with this. Who among men knows the thoughts of a man except the spirit of the man which is in him? You know, right now I have thoughts that you don't know. And you have thoughts that I don't know. Because they're only known by each one of us individually. No one else can know our own thoughts. Right now I'm going to think of something. What was I just thinking of? You have no idea. I was thinking of a purple submarine. I don't know why, but it was just in my mind. It was a thought in my mind, silly, unrelated to this, but it illustrates the fact that you don't know what's in my mind. Now look closely. Even so, the thoughts of God no one knows except the Spirit of God. Woo! How good is that? And he's not keeping it to himself. His role is to unveil that truth and to let you get a corner on it and begin to see it. It's called spiritual insight. Discernment. It becomes a filter system in this wicked, deceptive world where you're hit on all sides by the media. And you have to filter through that and come up with truth in the midst of a pile of error. That's the role of the Spirit. Verse 12, now we have received not the spirit of the world, but the Spirit who is from God. Why? So that we may know the things freely given to us by God. You know what? I have had people say to me, it doesn't matter that I know that much. Look, wait. If you're ever tempted to say that, zip it. Zip it. Don't say that. If you really mean that, you're a prey to every cult that comes to your door. You don't care about knowing what you believe. You're ready for a fall. The enemy loves to hear you say that. The adversary feeds on that kind of thinking. I mean, if the Spirit of God exists for the single purpose of revealing God's truth, doesn't it make sense we need to know that truth? That's why you were bored in previous churches where the truth wasn't taught. That's why you came out of that false religion where you realized this is not doing good. This is toxic. This is hurting me. You weren't getting truth. Let me say at this moment, if you are grasping any of this information, it's because of the Spirit of God. I would add this, if you do not know the Lord, this information is dull and boring to you because you haven't the Spirit of God to make it meaningful to you. You can't see the Spirit because he's invisible. You can't know the work of the Spirit except in deep inner feelings, sometimes through conviction, sometimes through divine guilt that he may bring over sin in our lives. Occasionally, our conscience is troubled because we have grieved God in something we have done or said or even thought. That's the work of the Spirit within us, but we cannot see with these eyes because the Spirit of God, his work is not a tangible work.
1: 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That quiet conviction when something isn't right, that inner stirring when truth lands deeply. That's not a coincidence, that's him. 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This is message number 9 in a 12-part series that Chuck has titled, How Great is Our God? 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
1: Donald Trump has ordered a second night of airstrikes against Iran, putting a fragile ceasefire between both countries under even more strain. In response, Iran's Revolutionary Guards say they've targeted American bases in Bahrain and Kuwait, where air raid sirens have been heard. Here's our US correspondent, Mark Stone.
2: He's saying the ceasefire is over, but has said that the Iran war has not started again. I think it is absolutely clear that his erratic policy shifts on Iran are evidence that he does not know how to get out of this war which he started.
1: Money given to Robert Jenrick's campaign to be Conservative leader in 2024 is reportedly being investigated by police. The Reform UK MP says claims he received nearly £40,000 from a foreign donor are entirely false. The government's bringing in a new veterinary watchdog to give owners more power to complain. Ministers are looking to tackle spiralling bills and fees in a major shake-up of the industry. The Department for Transport admits the latest figures on drug driving are deeply concerning. A 28% increase in convictions was recorded last year, surpassing drink driving for the first time. Lindsay Stewart's brother, Tim, was killed by a drug driver who'd been in a crash 10 days before while under the influence.
3: We were just horrified. Why was this man on the road? Why did he have a valid driving license? Really, Tim's death was preventable because of the laws at the way they are now. If someone is positive for drugs at the roadside, they have to wait for blood tests to come back.
1: Nominations open today for the Labour leadership, but Andy Burnham's expected to be the only MP putting himself forward to be the next Prime Minister. If that's the case, he'll be confirmed as Sir Keir Starmer's successor next Friday. And the Princess of Wales and the Prime Minister are among those who've congratulated Arthur Ferry after the Brit reached the Wimbledon semi-finals following his victory against Flavio Cobolli. That's the latest. I'm Tai.
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6: Sunshine, very warm, blue sky already here. Maximum temperature of 31 degrees. Tomorrow, hot day, sunny. Maximum temperature of 34 degrees tomorrow. It's saying 32 in Dewsbury tomorrow. That's your weather.
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2: Seven minutes past seven. I'm Barnabas, with you until 10 a.m. It is Thursday today, 9th of July, 2026. Good morning. It's going to be another hot day today, maybe even slightly hotter today. So do take care with this weather. Hope you had a good day yesterday, and we're here on the show, on the breakfast show, until 10 a.m. as I said, at 101.8 FM for Dewsbury and surrounding areas in the West Yorkshire region. 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So welcome to the show. We've got lots coming up today. In the meantime, let's continue

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2: 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So we got a new music feature coming up. I have got a song for extra new music feature, but it just depends because it's quite a long song. So it depends if I've got time for that around 10 to 8 this morning. So we'll see about that. News and sport. We've got Bible reading. We actually finished reading Ephesians yesterday. We've got traffic and travel throughout the show. We've got much, much more. We actually finished yesterday our interviews. finished our interviews yesterday from when we were at Scarborough Armed Forces Day. So we've got Wendy this morning. She does a monthly scam update letting us know what's going on. So that's coming up this morning. A monthly update on that in hour 2 and hour 3. Around 8:30, and then in the last hour around 9:25. Local news, song choice for hour 2, and much, much more. I'm with you until 10 a.m. And here's Laura Story.

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1: Seven 18 is the time. I'm Barnabas. On to traffic and travel then. See what we can mention this morning, if there's anything to talk about. Well, one thing is on the trains. Buses are being run instead of trains between Doncaster and Leeds. This is due to problems with the signals. A reminder, all flights between the UK and Kuwait, Bahrain, UAE, Jordan, Qatar, Israel and Saudi Arabia are reduced. Check with your airline if you are due to fly soon. So that's that. I don't think there's much to mention in terms of live incidents at the moment, but we'll keep an eye out on things throughout the show, as we always do. In Soothill, Wards Hill, southbound, closed due to roadworks from Commercial Street to Hanover Street. That's in Soothill. Also in Murfield, temporary traffic lights due to roadworks on Station Road, both ways at Hopton New Road. In Earlsheaton, temporary traffic lights due to roadworks on Old Bank Road, both ways between Sugar Lane in Earlsheaton and Hollingroyd Road in Dewsbury. Also in Earlsheaton, Town Street, both ways closed due to roadworks from Commercial Street to Ossett Lane. That is in Earlsheaton. In Batley, Jack Lane, both ways closed due to roadworks between A652 Bradford Road and Peter Hill. In Little Town, temporary traffic lights due to roadworks on Bradford Road, both ways at Middleton Court. In Liversedge, Listing Lane, both ways closed due to roadworks between the A638 and Listing Drive. If you do know of any of our delays or disruptions this morning, you can let us know by texting us on 07906820278. 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
1: Right, I'm gonna switch things now. I'm gonna change things. Actually, I'm gonna play instead of doing it around 10 to 8. I'm gonna play it now. New music feature this morning. Bethel Music. This is Elohim. It's quite a long version song.

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1: Okay, well, we switched it up there. We was going to play that around 10 to 8, well, if we would have had time, but we switched up it instead. We'll do that'll give us a better chance to have extra new music feature this morning as well, because the other song is a shorter one. But that was Elohim by Bethel Music. Very good morning to you. I'm Barnabas. 7:29 is the time. On to news and sport. So we'll go with that next. Also, we've got Bible reading. We've got Song of the Week to come. We've got loads coming up on today's show with you until 10 a.m. This is at 101.8. 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So on to news and sport now. Before we get to sport, President Trump has warned Iran things could get much worse after American forces carried out a second night of bombardments. US Central Command says around 90 targets have been hit along the southern coast. Tehran's attacked American military bases across the Gulf in retaliation. A new independent ombudsman is to be created to monitor the veterinary sector after complaints of spiralling bills. Ministers say the changes will give owners more power to complain and challenge fees. Right, let's go to sport then, and let's do the World Cup update. First of all, shorter than normal, because normally we have quite a long update from Joe Rawson, but this is a shorter one. It's Joe Rawson. You know, we had a break from the football last night at the World Cup, and now it starts tonight. Does the quarterfinals? We had a bit of a break before the quarterfinals start. Two sides who locked horns in the last tournament preparing to face off again. Here's Joe Rawson reporting from the US.
2: After a rest day, the World Cup returns tonight with Morocco putting their 30-match unbeaten run on the line against France in a repeat of the 2022 World Cup semi-final. The Atlas Lions were beaten 2-0 on that occasion, but now have the chance to gain revenge and reach the last four again. Standing in their way is a French side inspired by Kylian Mbappe, with Le Bleu conceding just two goals and scoring freely throughout the tournament.
1: England, of course, play their quarterfinal against Norway Saturday at 10 p.m. England winger Morgan Rogers says they will be fit and raring to go for Saturday's World Cup quarterfinal against Norway. Reece James, Mark Gahey and Declan Rice all trained on their own yesterday. It says the squad recovers from their hard-fought 3-2 win against Mexico in the last 16 on Monday. And Rogers says the nature of the victory has added to the positivity in the camp.
3: To do that, I think gives us a lot of confidence, but I think gives the fans back home and everyone that extra bit of belief that no matter how the game's going, we'll find a way, and we've got the ability to find a way. So I think that's the most important thing coming from the game.
1: Getting a bit of ahead of ourselves, but on an article on BBC News, it says the Prime Minister has given a heavy hint that there will be an extra bank holiday if England win the World Cup. Well, we're a long way off from that yet. We've got to win the quarter-final first, which is going to be an interesting game on Saturday. The final will take place a week on Sunday, on the 19th of July. It is understood the extra bank holiday would be on the Friday following England's triumph on the 24th of July. That is, England does triumph. So as I said, we need to get through the quarterfinal. Never mind about that. I need to get through the quarterfinal first of all. So that is the World Cup anyway. In other football news, Man United have agreed a £50 million deal with Chelsea for their Brazilian midfielder André Santos. Elsewhere, Leeds United have confirmed the signing of Wales international Harry Wilson on a 4-year contract. Cricket and England in the men's cricket. England at the moment have this 2020 series against India, which, what is it now? If I'm trying to remember, because I haven't got it in front of me, what they are in this series. I think England are 2-0 up now in this series. So I don't think they can lose the series now. But England play India at 5:30 p.m. This evening in that 2020 match in that current series against India. In Rugby League Super League this evening, it's York Knights playing Hull FC. The Tour de France is continuing. And Norwegian cyclist Torstein Train has kept hold of the Tour de France overall lead. Despite being caught up in a crash on stage 5, the pile-up happened just 5 kilometres from the finish line. Dutch cyclist Olav Kooi took victory. The riders face a mounting stage today at the Tour de France. We'll finish with Wimbledon. But Dame Sarah Storey, Great Britain's most decorated Paralympian, has retired from international competition with immediate effect. She has opted not to compete at Los Angeles 2028 to focus on helping improve para sport. The 19-time Paralympic champion feels the sport has stalled somewhat since the London 2012 Games and that many areas, quote, still need attention, end of quote. Now, Dame Sarah Storey, she started her career as a swimmer and competed at 4 games before switching to cycling, winning a total of 30 Paralympic medals across 9 games, including 4 golds at London 2012. Born without a functioning left hand, Storey began her Paralympic career as a 14-year-old swimmer in 1992 and won 16 medals in the pool across 4 games, including 5 golds. Having been unable to swim for much of 2005 due to ear infections, she started cycling and made a permanent switch before Beijing 2008 when she won the first of her 14 Paralympic cycling golds. So at Wimbledon yesterday, what a day, Arthur Ferries told the Queen, he's dreaming of a Wimbledon... Oh dear, he's getting ahead of himself now, as well as the media. He's dreaming of a Wimbledon final on his 24th birthday this Sunday after reaching the semi-finals. Here's Richard Newman reporting from Centre Court.
4: 25 years since Goran Ivanisevic won the title here as a wild card, Arthur Ferries just the second man to get this far with the same golden ticket. A straight sets win over Flavio Caboli was extraordinary, and on top of that, the man ranked 114 before the tournament will become the new British number one. He'll face Alexander Zverev tomorrow. It's women's semi-final day. All four have never got this far at Wimbledon. Coco Gauff faces Karolina Muchova, and Marta Kostyuk takes on Linda Noskova.
1: That's insane to think about the fact that he could possibly become the British number one. Because obviously it's been a bit different with the Brits at Wimbledon, but then had Britain's Arthur Ferry come through, and what a, I mean, even if he doesn't win the semi-final against Zverev, what a tournament he's had. Incredible. Wimbledon semi-finalist Linda Noskova will be trying to maintain Czechia's strong tennis tradition when she faces Ukraine's Marta Kostyuk today. Two out of the last three women's champions are from her country, while Martina Navratilova was born and learned her trade there. At the age of 21, Noskova is the youngest woman to reach the last four in 8 years.
5: It's great to see that the country is not stopping at tennis. But I feel like for me, it has always been the fact that us as such a small country, we can definitely do big things in the world if we look up to the people that did it.
1: American, the other semi-final today, American Coco Gauff says it feels really special to be playing in her first Wimbledon semi-final this afternoon. The seventh seed goes up against Czech player Karolina Muchová. Gauff didn't think she'd get so far.
6: You told me like I would be in the semis of this tournament. Just like, what, you're funny. Especially like my match in Berlin and the match last year here. The last 2 years just not winning anything on here.
1: Now, just going back to Arthur Ferry. So, for the first time in 4 years, there will be a British player in the semi-finals of the men's singles at Wimbledon. So, Arthur Ferry previously spent time playing college tennis at Stanford in the United States, and his childhood coach, Tinus Nortje, says that helps him appreciate this moment even more.
7: Coming back home to Wimbledon has come full circle for him, and he's shown great resilience, fighting spirit and hunger, which you can only hope for in any athlete.
1: And Alexander Zverev, you know, of course he won the French Open, his first Grand Slam win recently, and he's reached his first Wimbledon semi-final, beating Zverev yesterday. Unfortunately for the Brits, the all-British pair, the defending champions Julian Cash and Lloyd Glasspool, their title defence is over. They lost in the quarterfinals yesterday. But we still have a Brit in the men's doubles semi-finals. In fact, that semi-final is today. Britain's Henry Patton and his Finnish partner Harry Hellavaara. They're in the semi-finals of the men's doubles today. They did win Wimbledon in 2024. Also, Brits Alfie Hewitt and Gordon Reid began their bid for a seventh Wimbledon wheelchair doubles title together with victory. So yeah, at Wimbledon today, we've got the women's semi-finals. The men's semi-finals will be tomorrow. So men's semi-finals tomorrow will be Britain's Arthur Ferry against Alexander Zverev and Jannik Sinner against Novak Djokovic. That's your news and sport for now. 7:41 is the time. Let's continue with the music. We've got Bible reading coming up. We've got Song of the Week coming up as well.

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1: Well, good morning, I'm Barnabas. You're listening to the Breakfast Show on Branch FM. Right, let's go to Bible reading now. We yesterday finished Ephesians chapter 6. So we're moving on to the... we're just going to move on and go to the next book, Philippians. So Philippians chapter 1, verse 1. Paul and Timothy, bond servants of Jesus Christ, to all the saints in Christ Jesus who are in Philippi with the bishops and deacons. Grace to you and peace from God our Father and the Lord Jesus Christ. I thank my God upon every remembrance of you, always in every prayer of mine, making request for you with joy, making request for you all with joy, for your fellowship in the gospel from the first day until now, being confident of this very thing, that he who has begun a good work in you will complete it until the day of Jesus Christ, just as it is right for me to think this of you all, because I have you in my heart, inasmuch as both in my chains and in the defence and confirmation of the gospel, you all are partakers with me of grace. For God is my witness how greatly I long for you all with the affection of Jesus Christ. And this I pray, that your love may abound still more and more in knowledge and all discernment, that you may approve the things that are excellent, that you may be sincere and without offence till the day of Christ, being filled with the fruits of righteousness, which are by Jesus Christ, to the glory and praise of God. That is Philippians chapter 1. That's verses 1 to 11 as we start to read the book of Philippians now. 7:46 is the time. This week's song of the week for this week is Washed by Elevation Rhythm.
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4: This is Nate from Elevation Rhythm, and this is the heart behind our song, Washed. The Bible says in Ephesians 2:13, "But now in Christ Jesus, you who were once far off have been brought near by the blood of Christ." And that's what the song Washed is all about. We are able to celebrate that we were once far off, and because of the blood of Jesus washing us, we are now near to the heart of the Father. I've been washed.

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2: Thank you for joining us for this 2-minute encouragement with David Hathaway. For over 75 years in ministry, David has lived and experienced the faithfulness of God, and he wants to share this faith with you.
3: Jesus did not heal the sick by his praying. He healed them by his authority, by his word of command. With the centurion, Jesus spoke the word. The centurion believed, went home, and his servant was healed. In verse 16, when the evening was come, they brought to him many who were possessed with devils, and he cast out the spirits with his word, and he healed all who were sick, probably including the skeptics and unbelievers. Jesus healed to demonstrate his authority, not just to test the faith or spiritual level of the cripples. When I minister, I do not actually pray for the sick, but I command the sickness to go. My praying comes first, before I even start to minister. I need to fast and pray to receive the faith that comes through the Holy Spirit and to receive my authority for the healing miracles that follow. I take my authority directly from God and from His Word. This is what the Roman officer understood, that Jesus was a man like himself who'd been given authority. The centurion's authority was over men. Jesus' authority was over the devil, sin, and sickness.
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4: The Princess of Wales and the Prime Minister are among those who have congratulated Arthur Ferry after the Brit reached the Wimbledon semi-finals. He also met the Queen before and after his win against Flavio Caboli.
5: She was waiting for me at the end of the match, and she congratulated me. I told her how much of an honour it was for me to play in front of her, and yeah, she just said, "Congratulations, keep going." I told her it was my birthday on Sunday, so it'd be great to play the Wimbledon final on my birthday.
4: Ferry's the second wild card to get this far after Goran Ivanisevic went all the way 25 years ago. These fans who were watching on centre court think he can match that achievement.
6: If centre court get beyond him, why not? An England and Ferry double, that's what we want.
7: He's fit, he's the local, very level-headed. He's got everything to play for, nothing to lose.
8: He's got to get through to the final, and then if he takes down Sinner or Djokovic, that'd be something for the Asians.
4: Ferry's last four opponent is French Open winner Alexander Zverev. It's understood Newcastle captain Bruno Guimarães has told the club he wants to leave and join Arsenal. The Brazilian midfielder has 2 years left on his contract at St James's Park, and they're not interested in selling him. The World Cup quarterfinals get underway tonight when favourites France face Morocco. The tie in Boston is a repeat of the last four clash at the tournament in Qatar, which the French won 2-0. Rory McIlroy insists he's happy Spanish golfer John Rahm is back playing at the Scottish Open. It'll be Rahm's first PGA Tour event outside of the majors since his controversial switch to LIV Golf 3 years ago.
9: I've talked about wanting to just have all of the best players in the world play together, and it's not as if this hasn't been open to them before. It's just because LIV Valderrama was always this week. But yeah, I mean, having John in this event is better for the event than him not being here.
4: And England's cricketers aim to wrap up their T20 International Series against India with a game to go this evening. Harry Brooks' side go into the contest at Bristol, leading 2-0 after their 125-run victory on Tuesday.
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10: 7:55 is the time. Right on to extra new music feature this morning. This is something a bit different. 363 is a band that we used to play on Branch FM quite a while ago now. We've been sent their new album, South African rock band 363, releasing its 8th full-length album. Its first album, they're releasing its first album in nearly 11 years. The album's called Voyage, and this song is called Turn for Home.

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1: Good morning. 7:59 is the time. Something a bit different for extra new music feature there this morning. That's a band we haven't played for a long time on Brunch FM. South African rock band Tree 63, back with a new album for the first time in nearly 11 years. The new album's called Voyage. That song there was called Turn Home. Or Turn For Home, sorry. Right, that's all we have time for in this hour. I'll speak to you soon after news headlines. We've got loads coming up in hour two and hour three. I'm with you until 10 a.m. This is Brunch FM, 9th of July.
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2: Bridges, ports and infrastructure have been hit by US airstrikes along Iran's coast. In response, Tehran's fired on US military bases in Bahrain and Kuwait. Our Middle East correspondent, Adam Parsons, in Jerusalem, says last month's deal is under threat.
3: It hasn't taken very long for understanding to become misunderstanding and anger. What we normally call tit for tat reprisals, but that would suggest they were relatively small. These are big attacks. When you're talking about 80, 90 missiles, I think you have to say that's a significant attack.
2: The Metropolitan Police is investigating a donation made to Robert Jenrick's 2024 campaign to be Conservative Party leader. The now Reform UK MP, who lost the contest to Kemi Badenoch, has strenuously denied any wrongdoing. Drug driving's been described as an epidemic by a charity that's recorded a 28% rise in convictions last year. The Department for Transport says it's deeply concerning. The government's to bring in a new veterinary watchdog as part of plans to shake up the industry. Vet bills have risen by twice the rate of inflation, with some people paying tens of thousands of pounds. Arthur Ferry's told the Queen he's dreaming of a Wimbledon final on his 24th birthday this Sunday after reaching the semis. Richard Newman was on centre court.
4: 25 years since Goran Ivanisevic won the title here as a wild card, Arthur Ferry's just the second man to get this far with the same golden ticket. A straight sets win over Flavio Caboli was extraordinary, and on top of that, the man ranked 114 before the tournament will become the new British number one. He'll face Alexander Zverev tomorrow. It's women's semi-final day. All four have never got this far at Wimbledon. Coco Gauff faces Karolina Muchova, and Marta Kostyuk takes on Linda Noskova.
2: And Justin Bieber will join BTS, Shakira and Madonna for the first FIFA World Cup halftime show during the final. That's...
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1: Sunny day, very warm, maximum temperature of 31 degrees. Tomorrow, hot day, sunny, maximum temperature of 34 degrees tomorrow. It's saying 32 in Dewsbury tomorrow. 3 minutes past eight.
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1: One Step Away by Casting Crowns. 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Good morning. We've got Malcolm Ryan's Fort coming up. Pat Barrett coming up. Local news, song choice for hour two. We've got Wendy's scam update. She does it every month, letting us know of what's going on in terms of scams. So we'll have part one in this hour around 8:30. And then we'll have the final part coming up in the last hour around 9:20, 9:25. So loads still to come on today's show. Just one traffic and travel thing for now. M62 westbound partially blocked. Slow traffic due to accident from Junction 29 M1, Junction 42 Lofthouse to Junction 28 Bradford Road, Tingley. Now, some things to mention in the summer, in next month, in August, the Great British Food Festival at Wentworth Woodhouse, which is in Wentworth in Rotherham. That's August the 15th to the 16th. So there's that one taking place. Lots going on there. Also, there's the

0: Temple Newsome Food and Drink Festival in Leeds. That sounds like it's the same week, same day. It's 15th to 16th of August. And then the final thing is the Harrogate Food and Drink Festival at the Stray in Harrogate on the 22nd to the 23rd of August. That's at Ripley Castle. 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Let's go to Malcolm Ryan.
1: Hi, I'm Malcolm Ryan. Now, after the Lord Jesus' resurrection, as we're informed at the start of 1 Corinthians 15, he appeared to many people, showing that he was truly alive. Then, in the presence of his apostles as they stood on the Mount of Olives, 40 days after he had risen from the dead, Jesus ascended to heaven, with a cloud then hiding him from sight. And as Acts 1 verses 10 and 11 tell us, while these disciples were looking intently into the sky as he was going, suddenly two men dressed in white stood beside them. "Men of Galilee," they said, "why do you stand here looking into the sky? This same Jesus who has been taken from you into heaven will come back in the same way you have seen him go into heaven." Then the promise that the Lord Jesus Christ is going to come back is further enhanced by Hebrews 9, verse 28, where we're reminded that Christ was sacrificed once to take away the sins of many, and he will appear a second time, not to bear sin, but to bring salvation to those who are waiting for him. And right at the end of the Bible, in Revelation 22, verse 20, Jesus affirms, "Yes, I am coming soon." So let's be encouraged, because our God always keeps his promises. Keeping it real, this is Malcolm Ryan.
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2: It's been 4 years now since my father died suddenly of a heart attack. I still remember the day when he and Mum and divorced. I was 16 years old when he arrived home from holidays and he announced that he was marrying someone else. He was on his fourth marriage when he died. Dad and I had never been that close, but in my 20s I felt God convicting me to forgive him. Honour your father and mother, it said in the fifth commandment, so it will go well with you. It wasn't easy, trying to figure out what to write in Father's Day cards, meeting his dates for the first time, swallowing my need to hear him say, I'm sorry. It was difficult to do what God asked, but in honouring my dad, I learnt about forgiveness, how when we let go, we see more clearly. In investing my time with him, I learnt more of who I am. In laying down my need to be loved, I learned how selflessness can soften hearts in ways nothing else can. 20 years on, following the fifth commandment has brought a rich inheritance. Truly, it has gone well with me. 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
3: H17, I'm Barnabas. Music from Katie Nicole coming up. Now, on the trains, buses are being run instead of trains between Doncaster and Leeds. That's due to problems with the signals. Going to the roads now. We've got at least one thing to mention on the roads. Slow traffic due to earlier accident on M62 westbound from Junction 29, M1 Junction 42 Lofthouse to Junction 28 Bradford Road Tingley. Usual slow traffic on Ingram Distributor inbound from M621 Ellen Road roundabout to Wellington Road. That's Armley Gyratory. That is Holbeck in Leeds. 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
3: Here's Katie Nicole with When I Fall. It's the 9th of July, 2026. It's Thursday.

0: What was the last Bible verse you committed to memory? Hi there, I'm Chuck Swindoll. What scripture is written on your heart? In order for old defeating thoughts to be invaded, conquered, and replaced by the new and victorious ones, well, I've learned that a process of reconstruction has to transpire. The best place I know to begin that process of mental cleansing is with the all-important discipline of memorizing scripture. I realize that doesn't sound very sophisticated or intellectual, but believe me, God's book is full of powerful ammunition. Question is, are you armed for the battle? Find the verses that speak to you, and then learn them by heart.
1: If you enjoy Insights from Pastor Chuck Swindoll, go to insightforliving.org.uk to find out more.
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4: Vet businesses will be accountable to an independent regulator for the first time as part of the biggest shake-up of the sector in 60 years. A recent review found some animal owners are paying tens of thousands of pounds for treatment. The government has agreed a deal to keep the Sizewell B nuclear power station running until 2055. The Suffolk plant supplies around 3% of the UK's electricity. Ministers say the extension will boost energy security and support hundreds of jobs. Venezuela's interim president says she's written to the king asking for 31 tonnes of gold held by the Bank of England to be released. The bullion stored in London as part of international sanctions, but Delcy Rodriguez says it would help with recovery efforts following deadly earthquakes last month. And the worst of a slowdown in housing market activity may be starting to pass. That's the assessment of a recent survey by the Royal Institution of Chartered Surveyors, although its members did express concern about the impacts of inflation, political uncertainty and global conflicts.
5: 8:24. So we've got Wendy's scam update this morning. Part one coming up after song choice for hour two, and then part two in the last hour around 9:20, 9:25. So, yeah, Wendy does that update monthly, letting us know what's happening, what to be aware of in terms of scams. Song choice for hour two. We continuing to play songs from Gas Street Music. This one is called This Is Jesus, featuring Tim Hughes and Jeremy Riddle. Beautiful freedom. Mercy has won. You've redeemed us with your precious blood. You are salvation. One King so worthy, this is Jesus. The hope of glory, this is Jesus. God living, God breathing, God walking, God healing, God speaking, God weeping, this is Jesus. Christ bleeding, Christ dying, Christ loving, Christ rising, Christ reigning, Christ shining, this is Jesus. In his triumph, chains are broken, hell is vanquished, heaven's opened. Hallelujah, all adore him, this is Jesus. By Gas Street Music for song choice for hour two.

Hi, it's Wendy here, and we're just going to take a look at scams for July. Yes, it's July now, the year is soon going by, and the scammers, they're getting more adept at scamming. And one of the things that I learnt about just the other day was these fake digital wallet scams, and I thought it would be really good to just mention these today. Before I do that, someone tried to scam me the other day, and they rang me up on my mobile phone when I was very busy somewhere, and the person said to me, we just want you to know that someone has tried to take over £895 out of your bank account. So would you please just press on button number whatever and go to your, we will take you to your bank. Well, straight away I knew this wasn't so at all, because if anything like that has ever happened in the past, my bank has always rang me up personally and said, don't worry, don't panic, this is what's happened. So what I did was I just clicked off the telephone message, and then I looked on my bank account, and there was nothing at all on my bank account. And so 2 hours later, I had another check on the bank account, and there was nothing at all. So what I did with that was I just, obviously I cancelled the phone number and everything, but I did put it through as a scam so that other people, well, the powers that be will know all about it then, and they will be able to look at the telephone number that I've given them, and they will hopefully be able to do something about it. So be careful. If somebody rings you up and you're in the middle of a business meeting or something like that, and they say, oh, someone's trying to take this amount of money out of your account, it's quite likely that you will press the key that they've told you to press on your telephone. And once that happens, the scam is well on its way. So don't take any notice of that. My advice to you is to just immediately contact your bank if you're in any doubt, or just look it up on your phone if you've got banking on your phone. But just ring your bank. Your bank will not be annoyed with you. They'll have nothing to say other than thank you very much for informing us. And then, of course, they will check your account. They'll need some details from you, but they will check your account. And then they will tell you, probably, no, you're safe to carry on. That's a scam. So let's have a look at fake digital scams, fake digital wallets. And that's a wallet that you have on your telephone. They call it a wallet. And that's where you store your bank's cards or your cards for stores like IKEA or Argos and places like that. And so instead of getting a card out of your wallet, you just show them your phone. So that's what this is about. And this involves a fraudster linking your credit or debit card details to a digital wallet on a mobile phone which they own. And this is how they do it. Well, the progress usually begins with a hook, which can be surprisingly mundane. They'll just try and hook you in. And examples of that we have seen include a phishing text about a bogus parcel delivery, and we get a lot of those, don't we? Bogus parcel delivery, and a social media advert for a bargain deal of toilet rolls. Very mundane things. And if you're tricked into clicking the link, you're taken to a copycat website that looks exactly like a legitimate brand, such as, for example, the Royal Mail. They just copy these websites, and they copy them to perfection. And as you enter your card details to pay for your item or the re-delivery fee for the parcel that you've not received, then a scammer's ready monitoring the site in real time. They input your details to set up a digital wallet on their phone, triggering your bank to send a one-time passcode to your device. And if you do any banking or you do any business on the phone,
they will always, well, they will generally ask you, can you do, we're going to send you a one-time passcode onto your phone, put this passcode into the box, which will now appear at the bottom of your phone. So it's quite a normal thing to do. And but this copycat site then prompts you to input that code, claiming it's needed to verify the purchase of those loo rolls. But in reality, you're handing over the final piece of information that the fraudster needs to activate the wallet in their device. So they've already set up this wallet. They just need that extra information. And so it's vital that you take care. So how do we spot this scam? And how do we stay safe? Well, we've got to be skeptical of any request for payment details or personal data and ask ourselves how we know a message is an advert, that's a message or an advert is genuine. So first of all, check whether a site's address looks correct and how old the site is. Scam sites are usually new and operated for only a short time. But check the address, because sometimes I check the address. And in fact, I had one from Tesco. They were wanting some information from me. And first thing I did was check their address. And their address was nothing like Tesco's. It didn't even mention Tesco's in the address. So check the address. Avoid clicking links in unsolicited emails or messages. Regularly check your bank statements and consider setting up a real-time spending alerts in your banking app. And if you suspect your details have been compromised, contact your bank immediately. So just watch out for these wallet scams. It's not that easy to understand that they really are a scam. But I think the main thing there is just to check the address. I think that will probably make you realise that, well, is this a correct address or is this the wrong address? Do you think this address is made up? So if these toilet rolls are a commodity that is on your list, just be careful, because I know that they do a lot of this, trying to ship toilet rolls out. Well, in effect, they're not trying to do anything, only scam you. So do be careful with that online wallet. And then there's another scam here, which is called impersonators. The aim of this is for the imposter to trick consumers into engaging with them instead of engaging with the company that they're wanting to engage with. And over the years, there's been many types of impersonation, including phishing scams, fake Best Buy badges scams. Even witch staff have been kept on their toes by fraudulent emails purporting to be from our CEO. Goodness me. It's because of this constant threat that work with a brand protection partner to detect unauthorized use of witch's logo and brand name. They've got themselves this person, and they get this person to check things all the time. So, you know, this impersonation scams thing is absolutely amazing. Most frequently, we see this happening with big banks like Halifax, major retailers such as Currys, and industry regulators, including Ofgem. More recently, it's been reported on scam websites impersonating Tesco, Amazon, and Boots, just like that Tesco scam I had. And the goal is to trick you into divulging your personal data and or making a payment. Victims are tricked with fake login pages, surveys and competitions or government grants. They often face a barrage of frightening consequences, including unauthorized transactions, having their genuine bank account taken over, or having new accounts and credit set up
in their name. So how would we spot this impersonation scam? Well, to avoid such scams, treat every unsolicited call, message, or email with skepticism, even if they appear to come from a person or an organization that you actually interact with. This is especially true if they're trying to get you to click on something or share personal information, personal payment details, for example. Again, check the email and check the web addresses very closely to see the dates that these sites were created. But more than anything, just click on to that address and just see what you think about that address. Avoid clicking paid ads on search engines and social media. If in doubt, break off contact and use trusted contact details, such as those from a bill or a statement, to verify the request. So, for example, if you think it's Tesco's, well, you get an email up, or you get it on your phone, you get it on your laptop or your phone, and it says Tesco's. It is an exact replica of Tesco's site. There's no doubt that you will be thinking this is Tesco's and I deal with Tesco's. But again, once you click down a page and see the address, the email address, you will realize this is not Tesco's. And if it is Tesco's and you do want this item that they're talking about from Tesco's, all you need to do is close that email down, put Tesco's groceries or whatever it is that you're wanting in your search engine, and you will get the correct Tesco site up. So it's not, they're not easy, but they are in a way easy, because I think if you're always aware of the address, of the web address, and just look at it, and if it's something like, doesn't even mention Tesco, if it's YZTO David POST 3693, well, I mean, what kind of an address is that? So just be careful, check the address.

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1: We've had part one of Wendy's scam update for this month. Part two in the last hour, around 9:20, 9:25. I've had a song from Citizens, Only Jesus Christ, there. It's now time for local news, part one. A few stories again this morning. West Yorkshire Police has sent letters to schools in Huddersfield and Dewsbury to raise concerns about large-scale outdoor gatherings of young people, commonly called field parties. Attendance at some events has reached up to 300, according to police. Events are organised through social media, and attendees are encouraged to bring their own alcohol. Inspector Liz Lockwood of Kirklees Police said officers have encountered a number of serious safeguarding concerns. Many young people have been found heavily intoxicated through alcohol consumption, while others have appeared to be under the influence of illegal drugs. We've also received reports raising concerns about possible drink spiking at some of these gatherings. The officer said that particular concerns were identified around the level of intoxication amongst some young females, several of whom were unable to account for their whereabouts, had become separated from their friends, and in some instances were found partially clothed, placing them at increased risk of harm and exploitation. That is what Inspector Liz Lockwood of Kirklees Police said. Inspector Lockwood said the ages of those attending ranged from 11 to 18. Police said they had to identify and locate parents before arranging for the children to be taken home to addresses in Kirklees and Leeds. West Yorkshire Police appeal to parents to verify any plans their children might have and to know where they are, as well as to discuss the dangers. In other news, Kirklees councillor Yusra Hussain said photographs taken on the 5th of July at Batley ARLFC showed the ground covered in tracks from off-road bikes. The damage has been reported to the police, and West Yorkshire Police and Kirklees Council have been approached for comment. Councillor Hussain said these are important community facilities used by local children, families and sports clubs, and every pound spent repairing unnecessary damage is money that can't be invested back into improving them, she said. The local democracy reporting service said West Yorkshire Police have seized more than 150 bikes and carried out more than 2,000 prosecutions since 2024. And a major regeneration scheme has been thrown into doubt following claims from several businesses that the ongoing works are severely damaging trade, with some forced to cut jobs. Calderdale Council's leader, Councillor Dan Sutherland, has confirmed that the second phase of town centre improvements, part of Brighouse's £19.1 million town deal projects, will be halted pending a review following concerns that have been raised. The second phase of works in the eastern section of the town centre, encompassing Commercial Street between Park Street and Bradford Road, along with Park Street, Park Row, King Street and Bradford Road, had been scheduled to commence in late summer and continue until Christmas. In total, three phases are planned, with work initially scheduled to span around 18 months through to approximately summer next year, 2027. The newly formed organisation reports it has held... This is talking about Brickhouse Bid. The newly formed organisation reports it has held meetings with the new Brickhouse Ward councillors elected in May when Reform UK seized control of Calderdale Council from Labour, with approximately 60 traders in attendance. Brickhouse Bid has expressed concerns regarding the consequences a postponement might bring, particularly if it results in works extending through the vital Christmas trading period. That's local news part one. This is Sue Worship with What a God. The time is 8:52.

0: 8:56 is the time. You're listening to Breakfast on Branch FM. And that was Sue Worship with What a God. Local news part two. People in West Yorkshire are being asked to share their experiences of using an e-bike through a new online survey. Respondents can also opt in for a chance to win online shopping vouchers worth £30 each. DJS Research Limited, an independent market research agency, are running the survey on behalf of West Yorkshire Vision Zero, the local road safety partnership. It is hoped that the results will allow the partnership to better understand how e-bikes and modified e-bikes are used. Matthew Bristow, Research Director at DJS Research, said, "We want to hear your real-life experiences, whether you own or have used an e-bike, or you know someone who does. 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The survey is open now and closes at 9 a.m. on Monday, the 3rd of August. 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And finally, the Birstall Music Festival Live Fields 2026 will be the seventh edition of the popular annual event and sees eight live acts take to the stage at the Country Park on Nova Lane. 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I'm assuming that's saying 12 noon, I think. To 11 p.m. You can visit livefieldsfestival.co.uk. That's livefieldsfestival.co.uk. Now, we've got one other story in local news headlines. We'll have to leave that until the next hour now. We've got news headlines coming up at 9 o'clock. Joyce Meyer after that. Then we do have a Song of the Week for this week, which is by Elevation Rhythm with Washed. We've still got Wendy on her final part, part two, for the scam update for this month, letting you know what's going on with scams currently. And as I said, we've still got that final, we've got final story in local news headlines. Much more coming up. I'm with you until 10 a.m. It's the 9th of July today, 2026. It's Thursday. Do take care with the hot weather that we've got again today. The hot weather looks like it's going to be continuing for a few days. Next week looks hot as well. But we will see. I'll speak to you soon.
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2: The US president claims Tehran wants an agreement to end the war after a second night of tit-for-tat airstrikes.
3: They have very little left, and they want to make a deal so badly. They called a little while ago. They want to make a deal so badly. I just don't know if they're worthy of making a deal. I don't know that they're going to honor the deal.
2: Donald Trump has spoken on board Air Force One after the U.S. targeted ports and cities along Iran's southern coast after ships in the Strait of Hormuz were hit. In response, Tehran targeted U.S. bases in Gulf nations. The Metropolitan Police is investigating a donation made to Robert Jenrick's 2024 campaign to be the Conservative Party leader. He lost the contest to Kemi Badenoch before switching to Reform UK earlier this year. Our political correspondent Lucy McDade explains what's being looked into.
4: The claim is that £37,500 of that came from a foreign donor. Why is that a problem? Well, it is against electoral law for any politician or political party to receive foreign money. So that, we believe, is what is under investigation.
2: Mr. Jenrick says the allegations are entirely false. The Department for Transport admits the latest figures on drunk driving are deeply concerning. A 28% increase in convictions was recorded last year, surpassing drink driving for the first time. A new independent ombudsman is to be created to monitor the veterinary sector after complaints of spiralling bills. Ministers say the changes will give owners more power to complain and challenge fees. In tennis, Britain's Arthur Ferry has told the Queen he's dreaming of a Wimbledon final on his 24th birthday this Sunday. He's only the second wildcard to get to the semis after beating Flavio Caboli in straight sets yesterday. And the Prime Minister's hinted we could have an extra bank holiday if England win the World Cup. Sir Keir Starmer says he doesn't want to jinx things, but it's believed he's earmarked the 24th of July as a national day of celebration.
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5: 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Coming up at 10 a.m, it's the Ministry Hour with Andrew Womack, Derek Prince and Colin Urquhart. But first, enjoying everyday life with Joyce Meyer.
7: Welcome to 15 Minutes in the Word with New York Times bestselling author Joyce Meyer. On today's program, Joyce will be teaching from her series, How to Succeed at Being Yourself. God created each one of us to be different. He knows all of our faults and weaknesses, yet still loves us exactly as we are. When we begin to understand God's unconditional love and who we are in Christ, then we can stop trying so hard and just enjoy each moment as it comes. Now, here's Joyce with today's teaching.
8: I'm doing a series here called How to Succeed at Being Yourself, because I believe that a lot of people don't like themselves. They're rejecting themselves. And as a result of that, they have miserable lives. And when we are miserable, we usually end up making other people miserable. I think a lot of people don't like their life. They don't like themselves. They wish they had somebody else's life. And they wish that they had a lot of things that other people have. They want to look like other people, have other people's gifts. But God's not ever going to help you be somebody else. God will never help you be anybody else. And for right now, you are what you are, and you have to work with what you have, and things change, and we do grow over the years, but there's no point in not enjoying yourself where you're at on the way to where you're going. Amen. I wasted a lot of my years. And far too many people, when they get a little bit older, they look back and say, I wasted so much of my life. Well, the Bible says you should listen to older people. And the reason is because we've gone through a lot of things and we're supposed to know some stuff. And if you listen, we can save you a lot of trouble. You don't have to waste your life waiting to get to this

1-year-old and wishing they were 2, and having a 2-year-old and wishing they were 3, and having a 3-year-old and wishing they were 4, and you never enjoy where they're at. Enjoy the glory that you're in, and don't look at somebody else that you think is more glorious than you and wish you were in their glory. Amen? Everybody say, I like myself. I accept myself. And I love my life. Now, I know some of you thinking, well, if you knew what was going on in my life, you wouldn't tell me to say that. Yes, I would, because whatever's going on right now is what it is. And for you to have a bad attitude toward it is only going to make it worse. You can enjoy your life if you decide to. Now, in 1 Peter chapter 3, verse 10, it says, let him who wants to enjoy life, and I think that's all what we want, isn't it? Don't we all want to just be happy and enjoy life? Isn't everything that we pursue about just wanting to be happy? You think it's the new house you want, but really you just want that house because you think it'll make you happy. All the things that we want, the real thing we're looking for is something that we think will make us happy. And so he says here, if you want to enjoy your life and see good days, good whether apparent or not, let him keep his tongue from evil and his lips from guile. Now we said last night that although there's many areas of the tongue we could talk about, the one that I just want to mention is you got to be careful about talking negatively about yourself. And don't talk negatively about your life. You don't want to curse your own future. Come on now. Maybe you don't like what your life has been up to now, but you don't want to curse the rest of it. You need to begin to call those things that be not as though they are, and you need to begin to get into agreement with God and out of agreement with the devil. We've already agreed with the devil long enough. He says you're stupid, we say I'm stupid. He says you're depressed, we say I'm depressed. He says you're no good, we say we're no good. He says you'll never have anything, we say we'll never have anything. We have to stop saying what the devil says and start saying what God says. Then verse 11 says, let him turn away from wickedness and shun it, let him do right, and let him search for peace. See, you can't have joy without peace. You cannot enjoy your life without peace. And actually, there's a really great little formula in Romans 14, 17. It says, the kingdom of God is not meat and drink, but it is three things. List them in order. And I believe the order in which they have to be built into our lives. The kingdom of God is righteousness. We talked about that this morning. Peace and joy in the Holy Ghost. Now, you may say, well, I want to have joy. Well, you're not going to have joy if you don't understand righteousness. That's why I talked this morning about righteousness, because you have to know who you are in Christ. If you're not wearing your robe of righteousness, you will not have a spirit of rejoicing in your life, because you either stand right before God because of who you are in Christ, or you're always feeling bad and guilty and condemned, and you're always thinking about what you're not instead of what you are in Him. When you begin to know who you are in Christ, you can move on to peace. Because if you had peace with God, then you can start to have peace with yourself. If you have peace with yourself, you can start to have peace with people and peace with your circumstances. It all comes from within you. Jesus was only able to speak peace to the storm because he had peace in him. You can't speak peace to something if you don't have any peace. See, some of you want to have, well, I just wish I could have some peace in my circumstances. I just wish we could have a little peace in this house. Well, you know what? You're not going to have any peace till you get peaceful in here. Come on now, that was worth coming tonight. Everything you want to have in your life, you got to first have in here. If you want to produce right behavior in your life, you got to have righteousness. A revelation of righteousness on the inside. You have to know that you have that seed of being able to do right on the inside of you, and that you stand right before God, and then as a result of that, you can relax and you can begin to just bear good fruit. An apple tree doesn't have to stand on a hill and struggle to produce apples. It is an apple tree, so its fruit is apples. Well, if you know you are the righteousness of God, then your fruit is going to be right behavior. Come on now. The Bible says in Isaiah 61 that we are trees of righteousness, the planting of the Lord, that He might be glorified. If you know who you are in Christ, you will produce right behavior. Stop struggling with all your weaknesses and just fall in love with Jesus.

0: Just go to Him and fellowship with Him and believe what the Bible says. That you become like who you hang out with. Did you hear me? Don't hang around with a bunch of murmurers and gripers and grumblers and complainers and compromisers and lukewarm, half-baked people with a bumper sticker and a Jesus pin. No, get with some radical, passionate, full of zeal, on fire, stirred up. Get around somebody that'll get you excited, not somebody that'll drag you down all the time. You can solve a lot of your own problems if you just choose new friends. Did you hear me? I said you can solve a lot of your problems if you just choose new friends. Now, it's good to let people share with you what's hurting them and to pray for them, but you don't need to just become a garbage dump for somebody's problems all the time. A lot of people in the world have got problems and they don't want to get any better. I finally figured out if I've been trying to help somebody 4 years and they're still not helped, then they don't want help. And the devil is just using them to suck all the life and joy out of me. Come on now. Righteousness, peace, and joy. Joy. The joy of the Lord is your strength. Rejoice in the Lord. And again I say rejoice. This is the day the Lord has made. I will rejoice and be glad. Don't tell me you can't enjoy your life because your circumstances are too bad. Paul wrote, rejoice in the Lord. And again I say rejoice, standing in a prison that was built in the middle of the city sewer. And history tells us he was probably standing in human waste about up to his thighs. I stood in that prison where he was at. And I can tell you, if he could say, rejoice in the Lord, and again I say rejoice in that place, we can say it just about anywhere. You can do whatever you want to do. You got a free will. And God is on your side. The devil comes against you one way, but he has to flee before you seven ways. What he means for your harm, God intends for your good. Learn the scripture. Learn how to talk back to the devil. Let him search for peace. You can't have joy if you don't have peace. Then it goes on to tell you what peace is: undisturbedness from fears, agitating passions, moral conflicts. And it says you have to seek peace eagerly. Now, I'm not doing this weekend, but I love to teach on peace, and I love to teach people that you have to seek it. Because it won't just fall on you. If you want to really have peace, you may have to change some things. You have to change how you approach some things. You may have to be willing to not have to be right about everything. Come on. You might have to be willing to zip your lip a little while before you'd like to. You might not be able to have the last word. I finally got so fed up with having no peace, I decided I am going to have peace if it's the last thing I ever do. I cannot live like this anymore. I will not live like this anymore. I had been upset as long as I could remember about something. I spent my whole life trying to do something about something I couldn't do anything about. Does anybody understand that comment? You cannot make people love God. You cannot make people love you. You cannot make people do what they are not willing to do. Only God can change a human heart. I spent the first 10 years of my marriage trying to change Dave. When I wasn't working on him, I worked on my kids. When I wasn't working on them, I'd probably work on a friend. And I finally found out that does not build good relationships. My husband was probably on the border of leaving me when I finally found out that that does not build good relationships. And God finally told me, Dave isn't the problem. You got some problems yourself. He's the potter, and you don't need to keep your family and friends on the potter's wheel. Trying to reshape them, remold them. If you want to have some peace in your life, mind your own business, leave people alone. Pray. Come on now, this is quick but good. Because I'm trying to get to what I'm really teaching on. Do not merely desire peaceful relationships with God and with your fellow man and with yourself, but pursue and go after them. So we see three relationships where we need to have peace. Peace with God, peace with our fellow man, and peace with ourselves. So let me just reiterate what I said last night, this morning, and I'm saying again tonight, and I'll probably say it again tomorrow. Unless you come to terms of peace with yourself, you are not ever going to have peace with other people. Go to Galatians 5:14. For the whole law concerning human relationships is compiled within the one precept. You shall love your neighbor as you do yourself. So there we have it. Is that everything about relationships comes out of how you feel about yourself. All relationships are ruled by how you feel about yourself. If you're critical toward yourself, you're going to be critical toward other people. If you're rigid with yourself, you're going to be rigid with other people. If you're legalistic with yourself, you're going to be legalistic with other people. If you will not allow yourself to enjoy life, people who enjoy their life will irritate you.
1: True joy and freedom comes from knowing we're totally loved and accepted by God. Although we'll never be perfect, we have right standing with God because of Jesus. Therefore, our confidence must be in Christ. Jeremiah 17:7 says, "Most blessed is the man who believes in, trusts in, and relies on the Lord, and whose hope and confidence the Lord is." By faith and our confidence in God, we can succeed at being all He wants us to be.
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6: Good morning, 9:16, nearly 9:17. Joyce Myers repeated it at 7:30 this evening. We're going to get to the Song of the Week next for this week. Washed by Elevation Rhythm. I didn't say Elevation Worship earlier, did I? Anyway, Elevation Rhythm. And then we're going to go straight into part two, the final part with Wendy for this month's scam update. So that is coming up. Thanks for joining me. This is Breakfast on Branch FM. Hope you're doing well. It's the 9th of July, 2026. It's Thursday. And here is Song of the Week for this week, which is Elevation Rhythm with Washed.
7: This is Nate from Elevation Rhythm, and this is the heart behind our song, Washed. The Bible says in Ephesians 2:13, "But now in Christ Jesus, you who were once far off have been brought near by the blood of Christ." And that's what the song Washed is all about. We are able to celebrate that we were once far off, and because of the blood of Jesus washing us, we are now near to the heart of the Father. I've been washed in-

Hi, it's Wendy here, and we're just going to take a look at scams for July. Yes, it's July now, the year is soon going by, and the scammers, they're getting more adept at scamming. There's another fraud that's just, well, it's not just come into being. I think it's been around a long time, but it's a cancellation. It's a cancelled card fraud. So how does this scam work? Well, the problem is that not all such accounts are set up by a genuine cardholder. Sometimes fraudsters add your stolen card details to an online account or mobile wallet in their control. These scamsters controlled accounts are then updated, allowing spending to resume on your replacement card. So when your bank issues a new card, they automatically pass the new long card number and expiry date to participating merchants. This is designed to remove the burden of manual updates from customers. It means subscriptions such as Netflix and Spotify continue seamlessly, and mobile wallets such as Apple Pay and Google Wallet are also updated automatically. So you can see that things can start to happen when these things are updated automatically. And it's just to purely allow the customer, that's you, to continue spending on your replacement card, on your new card. Well, to stop this cycle, replacing a card isn't enough. Your issuer, which is normally your bank, must actually break the link so that fraudulent accounts and wallets stop receiving updates. This should happen when customers report fraud, but it's clear that sometimes the link does remain. So how to spot this scam? Well, when your card is saved on file on a mobile wallet or a merchant's website, the technical term is a token. If you're unlucky enough to experience card fraud, ask your bank's fraud team to check whether any new tokens have been set up recently and review them with you to check if they are genuine. Any you don't recognize should be wiped so the fraud can't follow you. An ongoing vigilance is also important. Pay close attention to your bank statements or spending alerts in the weeks after you reported a card fraud. So if you've had your card stolen or someone has copied your card and been using it and you've reported that, then you will get a new card. Like we've said, you will get a new number, but that number may be passed on to the people that you've previously dealt with in order to allow you to continue purchasing items. So this type of fraud is closely linked with those digital wallet scams that I spoke about before. The very first thing that we spoke about today. And victims often compromise their own card details via scam websites. However, they can also be stolen in large data breaches. To minimize the risks, save your card details online only when there's a clear benefit, such as keeping essential subscriptions running or paying for a cab late at night. So be careful. And be careful that scammers always want, well, they would always like to have your number, your mobile number, because it's the gateway to your finances. And scammers want to steal it. If they can't transfer your number to their own SIM card, they can intercept by unlocking your online accounts. So this scam, how does this work? Well, armed with enough information to pose as you, scammers will contact your network provider and ask to switch your number to a new SIM card, perhaps by claiming that their phone is lost. They may have already tricked you into divulging personal information through phishing, or perhaps they've paid for stolen data in criminal marketplaces. A newer tactic is to hijack your email account first, knowing that some networks let customers reset their passwords by triggering
an OTP to their registered email accounts. Dear me. And once in control of your number, they can do a lot of damage very quickly, hijacking any financial, email and retail accounts that use SMS security checks. Victims even report losing their Nectar points and other their Nectar points and other rewards. Bigger banks work with mobile networks to check whether a SIM has recently been swapped or ported before sending sensitive data by SMS. But many other payment providers don't. So how do we spot this scam? Well, the main thing is to act swiftly if you receive an unexpected message about your SIM being ported or requesting the porting authorization code required to move a number to another network. And the call that code, PAC, porting authorization code, but you would only see PAC up probably. You can block it if you contact your network in time. If it's too late, you will unexpectedly lose service. Contact your network, that's the first thing to do, as well as your bank to freeze your financial accounts. You'll need to change your passwords to any other sensitive accounts and disable SMS as an authentication method where possible. And to protect yourself, turn on two-factor authentication. It's called 2FA for all your online accounts. An SMS is better than nothing, but it's preferable to use passkeys, which are supported by Apple, Google, Microsoft and Samsung, as they're tied to a physical device rather than just to your phone. Ask your network provider to set up a unique PIN or password that must be provided to approve any account changes online or over the phone. It's also sensible to restrict who can see your social media profiles and avoid sharing details such as your date of birth and phone number. So these scammers, they're just going at it all the time, aren't they? They never give up, do they? Barely a week goes by without someone being scammed and finding that the card has been not necessarily stolen, but the numbers have been scammed as you stand at the outside bank portal there, the bank machine. Do be careful, because I've never done this before, but 3 times last week I went to the bank to get some money, and each time there was people stood right very close to me, and I had to step back, and in fact I walked away from one machine and went to another machine because I didn't feel quite safe. So if you're standing at these machines trying to get some money out, or even trying to get to know what your financial status is, look around, just look around, because you're putting your banker's card in. Sometimes people can take photographs of this banker's card, and you don't know they're taking photographs if they've got the phone held up to the face. So there's all sorts of ways that people can steal your banking information. So what shall we say now? Time has gone, but there's plenty more scams that I could be speaking about. But that's just a few scams this month. And what do we say? Sit down, have that cup of tea, decide whether it's a scam or not. Speak to a good friend, go next door, speak to your neighbour, ring a member of your family up and say to them, look, I'm getting 1,000 toilet rolls for 50p. What do you think about that? And just discuss these things with people to make sure that you're on the right tracks. If you're not on the right tracks, just avoid purchasing anything of that nature and go to the people that you usually purchase for by putting their name, for example, we said Tesco, into your search engine, and their website will come up. And you, in fact, they will probably even say, hello, Wendy, or something on the website if you use their website often enough. And so then you will feel safe.
If you feel that you've been scammed with your banker's card, contact your bank immediately. There's a telephone number on the back of your banker's card, and your bank's telephone number that you can ring up. You can ring that up anytime, day or night. These people at the other end of the phone, they're there because they understand and know what predicament you will probably be in, and they are there to help you. But more importantly, they are there to cancel your card if you think that you've been scammed. So that's a lot to take in today, I think. But do be careful. Do take care until we speak again next month.

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1: We've had Wendy's scam update this morning for this month, July. We just had a song there as well by Consumed by Fire. There was one local news headline that we didn't get to earlier. That we didn't get to last hour. Towns across the country have submitted digital postcards to the government, encapsulating why they should win the coveted title of Town of Culture 2028. Among them were postcards from Heckmondwike, Batley and Murfield in what the Department for Culture, Media and Sport described as a chance for towns to, quote, champion their bid, end of quote. The 400 postcards were compiled into an interactive map and made into a digital display at the Museum of Liverpool, which was visited by the Culture Secretary, Lisa Nandy, on Thursday, July the 2nd. Now, Heckmondwike's submission spoke about the warmth of its people, describing a small town with a big heart. The postcard read, "Greetings from Heckmondwike, the little town, the little city on the Spen, a town shaped by culture, storytellers, and generations of community spirit. From our historic illuminations, textile mills, to today's vibrant creative scene, culture here is woven into everyday life. We celebrate life and the warmth of people who always show up for one another. This is our moment to shine, to share our culture, our hopes for the future. Heckmondwike stands proud, a small town with a big heart." That is what the postcard read. From Heckmondwike, these digital postcards that have been submitted to try and win the title of Town of Culture 2028. Now, Batley's bid was put forward by Akhtar Kassia, co-founder of Batley Hub, and Healy's owner, Isabel Townend. The proposal highlights Batley as a town shaped by its people, businesses, and community networks, and includes plans for a town-wide textile installation created by local residents and groups, as well as activity across the high street where creative work would be made and shared in public spaces. So the shortlist of towns which will progress to the next stage of the competition is expected to be announced in the coming weeks. Each shortlisted town will receive £60,000 to deliver their full bids, and three finalists will then be chosen. The UK Town of Culture 2028 winner will receive a £3 million prize to host a season of culture in 2028. Which the government said would help the winning town, quote, deliver a long-lasting legacy of cultural participation and local pride, end of quote. The two runners-up will each receive £250,000 to deliver elements of their bid. That's the final story in local news headlines this morning. This is Peter Burton, 9:39.

0: Good morning and welcome to the thought of the day, which today is from John chapter 8 verse 12. I've called it light because Jesus spoke to them saying, I am the light of the world. Whoever follows me will not walk in darkness, but will have the light of life. Note what Jesus didn't say. He didn't say, I am a light in the world. This humble carpenter turned teacher said, I am the light of the world. Even to say I am was a hint to his divinity. When he appeared to Moses, he revealed his name to be I am who I am. He is the eternal light who always has been and always will be. Saint Augustine famously said that he previously had his back to the light and his focus on what the light reflected on. Finally, he turned to the light and walked in the darkness of selfish hedonism no more. Jesus is the source of all that is good. We face an eternity in outer darkness if we don't come into the light. If we do turn to Christ, however, we will enjoy the light of everlasting life. He can turn our lives around. Dear Lord God, please turn our lives around to head up towards the light of your presence. We ask for your glory. Amen.
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2: Right, bit of an update in traffic and travel then. First of all, traffic's returned to normal. Early accident on M62 westbound from junction 29, M1, junction 42, Lofthouse, to junction 28, Bradford Road, Tingley. So there's that. I think that's probably that in terms of the roads. A reminder, cancellations between Doncaster and Leeds, this is due to earlier signalling problems. That's on the trains. If you do know of any other delays or disruptions this morning, you can let us know by texting us on 07906820278. 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
2: Right, okay, music from Colton Dixon coming up. I did mention this earlier in News and Sport in the first hour. If England win the World Cup, there could be an extra bank holiday. But obviously that's a long way to go for England. I mean, it's already... Norway have been great in this World Cup. That's going to be tricky, England getting through Norway. Especially with Haaland. Anything can happen. So that's England's quarter-final at 10 p.m. on Saturday. The Prime Minister said he didn't want to jinx it, but it's understood Downing Street's earmarked Friday the 24th of July as a day of celebration if England... win the World Cup. First, though, England need to win three matches. First up is that quarter-final, as I said, on Saturday evening at 10 p.m. This is a very weird, random thing. Sniffing chocolate before a workout could help boost gym performance. That's according to a small study in Malaysia. I like how it says a small study. Which found people who smelled dark chocolate completed more weightlifting repetitions and felt less hungry. The findings are based on tests involving 23 healthy men and need further research. Yes. 9:46 is the time, nearly 9:47. Here's Colton Dixon.

9:49 is the time. That was Build a Boat by Colton Dixon. Hope you are doing well. Take care in this hot weather. 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You can also find us on Radio Player and TuneIn as well. We've got music from Manifest coming up. Now, something currently taking place at in Sheffield at the theatre is Summer Holiday the Musical. If you want to find out more, you can go to sheffieldtheatres.co.uk. That's sheffieldtheatres.co.uk. It ends on Saturday the 18th. Yeah, it goes on until Saturday the 18th of July. I think the times of the show are either 2 p.m. or 7:15 p.m. It's at the Crucible in Sheffield. So yeah, just go to sheffieldtheatres.co.uk for that one. Other thing to mention is Bradford Heritage Festival, which that one is taking place this month as well. It's taking place from the 13th of July, which is Monday. Yeah, so 13th of July to 19th of July is the Bradford Heritage Festival with a packed programme celebrating the district's rich history and culture. Highlights include guided heritage walks, behind-the-scenes access to rarely seen archives at Bradford Playhouse, special events at the Bronte Parsonage Museum in Haworth, Bradford Mechanics Institute, and the Shipley Glen Tramway, plus family-friendly activities, exhibitions, and storytelling. 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I'll be back for the final update after this.

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2: Good morning, I'm Barnabas. That was Manifest. You're listening to the Breakfast Show on Branch FM. So I'm just going to stay here till we hand over to Ministry Hour at 10 a.m. I'm Barnabas. Thanks for your company today. This is a article on premierchristian.news. A remarkable discovery beneath Egypt's western desert has offered fresh evidence of how far Christianity spread across the ancient world and how deeply it took root far beyond the Nile's better-known cities. Archaeologists have uncovered a well-preserved Byzantine-era city at the Dakhla Oasis, revealing evidence of a thriving Christian community around 1,600 years ago. The site known as Ain al-Sabil in Egypt's New Valley Governorate was excavated by a mission from the Supreme Council of Antiquities and is considered one of the most complete Byzantine period settlements ever found in the Western Desert. Now, a basilica-style church dating to the mid-4th century AD stands at the centre of the settlement, indicating the presence of an established Christian congregation. Archaeologists also identified an older house belonging to a resident named Tapibos, which researchers believe may have served as a house church before the basilica was constructed. Another well-preserved building, the home of a church deacon named Tisus, shows evidence of an organized Christian community with its own clergy. Among the most significant finds were nearly 200 inscribed pottery fragments, or ostraca, bearing texts in Coptic and Greek. So, as I said, researchers say the discovery provides further evidence of Christianity's presence in Egypt during the Byzantine period, when the faith became increasingly influential across the region. That was on premierchristian.news. It is Friday tomorrow. Yes, it is Friday. We've got Global Gospel tomorrow morning, back again with myself and Wendy from around 9:20. We'll have much, much more on tomorrow's show as well. We will be handing over to the Ministry Hour in just a moment. There is a park meet at Crowness Park in Dewsbury on Thursday the 23rd of July, 11 a.m. to 12 noon. You can come and meet your local neighbourhood policing team. They'll be on hand to listen to your concerns, share local crime updates, and offer crime prevention advice to enable us to work together to keep our community safe. This is your opportunity to raise any concerns you may have and to find out what they are doing to tackle the issues that matter to you. And sort of on that, there's one of the police and communities meetings surgery. This one is at Thornhill Lees Community Centre on, well, it's a week today, Thursday the 16th of July, 11:30 a.m. to 12:30 p.m. Again, your opportunity to raise any concerns you may have and to find out what they are doing to tackle the issues that matter to you. A reminder that Huddersfield train station is closed again during the weekends of this month of July and the first weekend in August for maintenance work. This is all part of the TransPennine route upgrade. So that's the latest updates on the... I've mentioned that a couple of times at least before, but that's just an update on what's happening with the engineering works on the TransPennine route upgrade. Also coming up today, we've got the drama at 11 a.m, repeated at 7 p.m. We've got Country Road at 8 p.m. We've got loads throughout the show. We're on 24 hours a day, 7 days a week. I'll speak to you tomorrow again at 7 a.m, where we'll have much, much more. We might have one of Wendy's hymn stories. We haven't had one of them for a while. And then Global Gospel as well in the last hour. See you then.
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0: Welcome to Gospel Truth with Andrew Womack, a teaching ministry emphasizing God's unconditional love and grace. This special teaching on the true gospel was recorded at the 2012 Grace and Faith Conference in the UK. And now, here's Andrew.
1: In a sense, your mind is like a computer, and it's been programmed by the devil, by your sinful nature. All of us started off with a sinful nature, and we're taught how to be selfish and how to indulge our lust and to like the wrong things, etc. And you've got to be transformed by the renewing of your mind. Romans chapter 12, verse 2. This is how you get changed. Your spirit is

I can go live in sin. Your nature was never changed. You don't have that new nature. You still got a sinful nature. You're just religious. It wasn't truly born again. A true born again person has a desire. They got a new nature that compels them towards God. But the problem is you got this mind up here, and you will be the way you think in your mind. Proverbs 23:7, as he thinketh in his heart, so is he. And the way you think in your mind is the way your life is going. It's going the direction of your dominant thought. You cannot consistently operate contrary to your thoughts. So even if you get born again and your nature is totally changed, you are going to still act the way you think. And you've got to renew your mind and start thinking differently. And that's what the Word of God's all about. That's what this conference has been all about. That's the reason we teach so much of the Word of God. We're reprogramming your brain. We're letting you know that God loves you and He's not angry at you anymore. We're letting you know all of these things and telling you about who you are in Christ and what you have. And by doing that, it reprograms your thinking. And then the desire and the dominion of sin over you is decreased and diminished because you are changing the way you think. Man, that's powerful. You know, some of you have heard me give this example before. I don't know if other people had this problem, but I had a problem when I was a little kid buttoning my shirt. Seems like it always came out wrong. I don't know if, I've never heard anybody else that seemed to have that problem, but I remember my dad talking to me and about, can't you button your shirt right? I would always get it wrong. Amen. It just seemed like it was my nature to button my shirt wrong. But the truth is, it wasn't my nature. It was an acquired thing. I just didn't do it properly. But you know what? I worked on it, and now I'm 63, and I can button my shirt by myself every single time. I don't even remember buttoning this shirt this morning, but I know Jamie didn't dress me, so I had to do it. It's just like now, it's my nature to do it right. But I can remember that there was a time I used to struggle with this. But you can do something over and over and over so many times that after a while it becomes like it's your nature, but it wasn't my nature to button it correctly. It was an acquired trait. But now I've done it so many times that it seems like it's just my nature to do it. Likewise, we have been selfish, fearful, angry, bitter, hurt so many times in our life that many of you think, well, it's just my nature to lust or to do this. No, your nature has been changed. The reason you lust is because you haven't renewed your mind. And you do not have to live the rest of your life in bondage to lust and fears and all of these kind of things because you've got a brand new nature. And as quickly as you can renew your mind, you can change your actions and your desires. Man, that's good news. I've had some friends that used to be dope addicts. They loved dope. They loved alcohol. You know, David Hardesty, who runs our ministry, used to be an alcoholic. He just loved alcohol. And yet he's been delivered of it. And to this day, I mean, he can't even tolerate the thought of it. It's hard to believe that that man was ever an alcoholic. He's transformed. Most of you, if you're thinking I'm exaggerating it because you can't ever imagine David Hardesty being an alcoholic. But he used to be bound to that, but he got born again and is changed. And you can so renew yourself that what used to dominate you and be the characteristic of your life now is so far removed that you can't even imagine. You can't even identify with how you ever did that. See, religion can't do that. All religion can do is through fear get you to change your actions maybe, but it'll never set you free. It'll never change your nature. The Lord changed your nature, and true Christianity is you have this relationship with the Lord, your nature gets changed, and then you start living holy as a byproduct of relationship with God, not the way to relationship with God. Holiness is a fruit and not a root of salvation. Man, that's huge. But you got to know this, that your old man is dead.
that you might deal with this body of sin, all of the unrenewed mind. And if you do that, then the

0: end result is that you shall not serve sin anymore. That's what he's saying right here. Boy, that is powerful. And then in verse 7 it says, "For he that is dead is freed from sin." You are dead. Your spirit is dead to sin. It died with Christ. And therefore you are freed. Not free, but freed. You know, you could go into a prison and you could unlock the jail cell and say you're freed. But that doesn't mean that they're free. They'd have to get up out of the jail cell. They would have to walk out. They'd have to believe that, is this a trick? If I do this and walk out, are the guards going to shoot me? And a person, you could set them free, and yet they could never be free if they don't believe it and if they don't act on it. Likewise, we have been freed from sin, but you may not be free from sin. You in your mind may still identify and see yourself as just an old sinner saved by grace, and you might give in to it. You know, I prayed with two or three people the last couple of times who came up and said that there's some demonic spirit on the inside of them, and would I please cast it out? And I'm telling them, what are you doing letting a demonic spirit stay on the inside of you? Well, I've tried and it didn't leave. And I said, hey, the Bible says you resist the devil and he'll flee from you. Are you telling me that the Bible doesn't work? Well, I've tried. They can say what they want to, but they have been given the dominion and power over the devil. And the devil doesn't leave when you say, dear devil, please leave. The word resist means to get angry, violent. You get violent. When you put your foot down and you tell the devil that you've had it, I guarantee you he will flee. If he hadn't fled, it's because you are somehow or another attached to him. It may be through wrong doctrine and different things or whatever, but I can guarantee you Satan can't stay in your life without your consent and cooperation. And when you quit thinking that I'm just an old sinner and that this is my lot and this is the way it is and somebody cursed me and all this kind of stuff. If you think that way, well, then you allow him to stay. But when you start seeing that, man, I'm a new creature. I've got more power and authority than this, and I refuse to think this way. I am not going to live under the dominion of the devil. I guarantee you, Satan will leave your life. He cannot stay in your life without your consent and cooperation. So you are dead, and therefore you have been freed from sin. Now, if we be dead with Christ, which we are, we believe that we shall also live with him. And here again in verse 9, knowing, you got to know something in order to experience the resurrection power. If you were born again, you have died to sin. Your sin nature is gone, but you got to know some things before the resurrection life of God flows through you. You've got to know that Christ, being raised from the dead, dieth no more. You don't have to die over and over. Jesus died one time. You got to know that Jesus, being raised from the dead, dieth no more. Death hath no more dominion over him. See, this is what I was saying. A person who says, well, I'm born again and I've prayed, but nothing has happened. You don't believe that death has no more dominion over you. You don't believe that sickness has no more dominion. You don't believe that poverty has no more dominion. You see yourself as a mere human being. And you're trying to resist, but I'm only human. Many of you have heard me say this about this song, a Christian song about one day at a time, sweet Jesus. But it goes, Lord, I'm only human. I'm just a man. I hate that song because I am not only human. I am not just a man. One third of me is wall-to-wall Holy Ghost. I am a new creature. But see, if you say, well, I'm only human, well, then you're going to give in and let Satan dominate you in some area because you don't know who you are and you don't know what's happened to you in the spirit. But death should have no more dominion over you if you understand that you are dead with Christ. And then in verse 10, for in that he died unto sin once, but then in that he liveth unto God. Likewise, reckon ye also yourselves to be dead indeed unto sin, but alive unto God through Jesus Christ our Lord. You got to reckon yourself to be dead. You know, the word reckon in Texas, we say, are you going to go there? And you say, well, I reckon so. That means you can count on it. When you reckon something, that means it's done. This is what I'm going to do. And you've got to reckon yourself to be dead. You got to know beyond any shadow of a doubt that I don't have a sinful nature. Satan doesn't have his beachhead in my life anymore. He doesn't have a right to oppress me. I am not part devil. I've been born again. I have a new nature. And Satan doesn't have the right to make me sick, depressed, poor, angry, bitter, fearful. The only reason those things exist is because I haven't renewed my mind. As quickly as I can renew my mind and change the programming, then who I am in the spirit should dominate my mind, and my physical body will reflect it. That's how simple the Christian life is. In your spirit, you're perfect. You just got a head problem.
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0: In my previous talks this week, I've taken examples of this ministry of intercession from three great servants of God, Abraham, Moses, and Daniel. Certain features are emerging from our examples which characterize men and women who've mastered this art of intercession. For example, let me list some. First, intimacy with God. Second, boldness in approaching God. Third, conviction of God's absolute justice, both positive and negative, that God will spare the righteous but judge the wicked. Fourth, a concern for God's glory, and conversely, a disregard of personal interests and ambitions. Fifth, a dedication to the task, even at the cost of life itself, even if it means the lion's den. And sixth, willingness to identify with those for whom we intercede. This kind of praying is not like that of the Pharisee, who said, God, I thank thee that I am not as other men are. This kind of praying identifies itself with those for whom we pray. We say we have sinned, not they have sinned. Now, for our fourth example of the ministry of intercession, we will look today at the story of Queen Esther. The incident we're going to look at is taken from the fourth chapter of the book of Esther. But first, we need to fill in briefly the historical background. Esther was a beautiful Jewish maiden in the Persian Empire in the time of the exile of the Jewish people from their land and from the city of Jerusalem. She was an orphan who had been brought up by her uncle Mordecai. Mordecai was an important official in the court of the Persian emperor. At a certain point, Esther had been chosen to become the new queen of the Persian Empire and had been raised up to a position of tremendous influence and importance in the emperor's palace, in the king's palace. However, Esther had never publicly revealed the fact that she was Jewish. After she'd been raised up as queen, a certain anti-Semite, an official in the court of the Persian emperor named Haman, had hatched a plot and obtained the endorsement of the emperor that on a certain day, some way ahead, there would be a pogrom against all the Jewish people in the entire Persian empire, and they would all be destroyed. His plan was nothing less than that of total genocide, the destruction of the entire Jewish nation. And probably all the Jews in the world were living at that time within the borders of the Persian Empire. So it was a desperate situation. When this decree went forth, Mordecai sent a message to Esther in the queen's palace that it was her responsibility to get to the king and persuade him to change his mind about the decree. Esther sent back word that she had had no access to the king for quite a while. Then the message came back again from Mordecai to Esther, and that she was to go in on behalf of her people. She sent back again this word, and we're going to read now from Esther chapter 4, verse 11. All the king's officials and the people of the royal provinces know that for any man or woman who approaches the king in the inner court without being summoned, the king has but one law, that he be put to death. The only exception to this is for the king to extend the gold scepter to him and spare his life. But 30 days have passed since I was called to go to the king. When Esther's words were reported to Mordecai, he sent back this answer. Do not think that because you are in the king's house, you alone of all the Jews will escape. For if you remain silent at this time, relief and deliverance for the Jews will arise from another place, but you and your father's family will perish. And who knows but that you have come to royal position for such a time as this? Then Esther sent this reply to Mordecai. Go, gather together all the Jews who are in Susa, that's the capital city, and fast for me. Do not eat or drink for 3 days, night or day. I and my maids will fast as you do. When this is done, I will go to the king, even though it is against the law. And if I perish, I perish. So Mordecai went away and carried out all of Esther's instructions. Well, there's a picture again of an intercessor. Note the commitment. If I perish, I perish. Whether I live or die, that's not the most important question. The most important question is that I do what I can on behalf of my people. Note what Mordecai is saying. Who knows but that you have come to royal position for such a time as this? This applies to us as Christians. We're a kingdom of priests. We've come to royal position. We cannot turn away from our responsibilities and be indifferent any more than Esther could. We must be willing to identify ourselves with the rest of God's people. We cannot hide away in some palace and say, well, this crisis doesn't concern me. We've got to be like Daniel, like Esther, willing to lay down our life, to risk all, to stand by the people of God, to identify ourselves with God's purposes, to take up the prayer burden. And then notice that Esther, Daniel, knew that there are times when praying alone is not enough. She said, not only must we pray, but all of us will have to fast 3 days and three nights. And after we've prayed and fasted, then I'll go in to the king and see what comes. Now we'll read how Esther went in to the king, reading on in the fifth chapter of the book of Esther. On the third day, Esther put on her royal robes and stood in the inner court of the palace. I like that phrase, the inner court. Intercession always means coming into the inner court, into the immediate presence of the Lord. So she stood in the inner court of the palace, in front of the king's hall. The king was sitting on his royal throne in the hall, facing the entrance. When he saw Queen Esther standing in the court, he was pleased with her and held out to her the gold scepter that was in his hand. That was the evidence that he was prepared to show mercy, that he would not apply the law that she was to be put to death. So Esther approached and touched the tip of the scepter. By that act, she availed herself of the mercy that the king was offering. I think that's something that we have to learn to do, to go into God's presence, and when he stretches out the scepter of mercy, we have to touch the tip of the scepter. Then the king asked, "What is it, Queen Esther? What is your request? Even up to half the kingdom, it will be given you." She had prevailed. The rest of the book of Esther is the unfolding of the consequences of her intercession, but that is the point at which the victory was won for the Jewish people. It always is, I believe, won in intercession. That's the place where history is made, the course and destiny of nations are changed. That's where we become the kind of rulers that God wants us to be. I just want you to see one beautiful fact about Esther, that when she went in to the king, she didn't go in as a beggar. She didn't grovel. She put on her royal robes. She stood there in his presence, a beautiful and lovely queen. So Esther went in like a queen. She put on her royal apparel. She recognized who she was. She took her rightful position. I believe the same applies to you and me as Christians. We've got to recognize who we are in God's sight, the position that God has elevated us to. We're not to grovel. We're not to go as beggars. Listen to these beautiful words in the 52nd chapter of Isaiah. "Awake, awake, O Zion. Clothe yourself with strength. Put on your garments of splendor, O Jerusalem, the holy city. The uncircumcised and defiled will not enter you again. Shake off your dust. Rise up. Sit enthroned, O Jerusalem. Free yourself from the chains on your neck, O captive daughter of Zion." I believe that's a challenge to us in the way we pray. We are to become what God says we are. We're not to grovel. We're to get out of the dust. We're to arise and sit on the throne that God has offered us, that we may rule with him in prayer and intercession. Notice some of the things that this passage implies. First of all, what we must put on. We must put on strength and beauty. There's a beautiful verse in Psalm 96, verse 6, where it says, "Splendor and majesty are before him. Strength and glory are in his sanctuary." God wants us to put on the strength and the glory that are appropriate to his sanctuary, to his inner court. And then we must put away all that defiles. Symbolically, it says, "The uncircumcised and defiled will not enter." We have to be pure. And then we must put away all that binds. We're to loose ourselves from the chains on our neck. What kind of chains bind us when we come to God in prayer? I think they're chains like doubt and unbelief and fear and wrong attitudes and relationships. We're to release ourselves from these chains. And then we're to take decisive action. We're to arise. We're not to lie there and grovel any longer. We're to realize the kind of persons we are in God and according to our destiny. Arise up and act like what God desires us to be. Let's go back to the picture of Esther just for a closing moment. Esther had taken the place of a previous queen, Vashti, who had been deposed. The reason why Vashti was deposed was that when the king held a great banquet and celebration, at the climax of the banquet he wanted to present to his people the queen in all her beauty, but she had her own banquet and she refused to come. So for that she was deposed. And I want to point out to you very simply the difference between Vashti and Esther as queens. I'll put it this way. Vashti put her own plans and activities before the wishes of the king. But Esther put the wishes of the king and the need of her people before her own life and desires. I believe that applies to the church today. So many times the church is like Vashti, busy with its own programs, its own plans, its own preoccupations, not open to what the king has to say. I pray that we may become a church like Queen Esther, putting the will of the king and the needs of our fellow people before our own life, if necessary. Note that Esther's intercession shaped the course of history, and remember that you and I can do the same. All right, our time is up for today. I'll be back with you again tomorrow at this time. I'll continue with this theme of intercession. I'll be showing you how we can apply it in a practical way to our own lives.
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3: I will sing of your love and justice to you, O Lord. I will sing praise. Psalm 101. We're still on this theme of praise.
4: Yes, we've been focusing in the Psalms on what they show us about the nature and character of God. But that immediately has an impact on us, you see, of how we relate to him. And this Psalm, Psalm 101, one of the Psalms of David, is a very good example of this. Yes, it begins with David saying, I will sing of your love and justice. I will praise you, Lord. But then, you see, he says, now, to know God in that way is to have an impact on my life. I will be careful to lead a blameless life. When will you come to me? I will walk in my house with blameless heart. I will set before my eyes no vile thing. Now, you see, if you want to really know the Lord and be close to him, then you've got to be serious about God. Joyful. I've been talking about joy all week. But I've been saying there's a seriousness about God and about God's purposes. It's a joyful, it's not a somber seriousness. It's a joyful seriousness, but nevertheless a seriousness. So David is serious about his walk. You can't know the Lord or claim to know the Lord and not be serious about his will and his purpose and the way in which you live. And I often think that this first part of Psalm 101 is something that needs to be constantly before Christians today. I will set before my eyes no vile thing. You know, the mind is a bit like a photographic film. Whatever you look at makes an impression on you. And therefore, to look at things that are vile actually is corrupting. And we don't need to do that. We just really do not need to do that. If you fix your eyes on things above, which is what the scripture tells you to do, you don't focus on sin, you don't watch sin, you're not regarding sin as an entertainment. Wait a minute, there's got to be a seriousness about this. If I really want to walk with God, if I'm really serious about his purposes, then I can't just switch him on and off and do things in part of my time that are grieving him and then expect to come back into a wonderful relationship with him at other times in my life. There's got to be some kind of continuity in our lives where we really are expressing in everything that we're doing the qualities of life and the principles that Jesus teaches in his word.
3: We're really reading some things that God absolutely hates in this psalm, aren't we? He hates people who slander their neighbors in secret, for example.
4: Yes, men of perverse heart shall be far from me. I will have nothing to do with evil. Whoever slanders his neighbor in secret, him I will put to silence. Whoever has haughty eyes and a proud heart, him I will not endure. One of the things that it almost scares me, to be honest, is to see the way that some Christians vilify other Christians. They judge them, they criticize them, they pull them down. And they're anointed men and women of God that they're criticizing. And even David, you see, who wrote this psalm, he honored the anointing on Saul, even though Saul was acting in such an ungodly and righteous way towards him. He would not touch one who was the Lord's anointed. And somehow this fear of God and this lack of honor for God is so obvious today that people just say and judge and criticize, condemn and pull down, often with devastating effects upon the church and ultimately, of course, upon their own lives, because Jesus warns that if we judge, we shall be judged ourselves with the same judgment with which we judge others.
3: This psalm ends, every morning I will put to silence all the wicked in the land. I will cut off every evildoer from the city of the Lord. This is strong talk. What are we to sort of, how are we meant to translate a verse like that?
4: David, of course, was a king. And David realized that the standards that he set would become the standards for the nation. You see, we live in a democracy and we elect our government. But the standards that the government sets, not just in legislation, but by the example of politicians, becomes the standard for the nation. Unfortunately, that is true, because we seem to be challenged by more and more suggestions of corruption in high places, certainly of immorality, things that are displeasing to God. And if politicians are doing that, then inevitably they're going to make legislation which allows that. And so the whole level of morality in the nation just goes into decline. And we've seen that happening in these last decades with one successive government after another. It's got nothing to do with parties. It's really got to do with politicians. And the fact that those who are responsible and who exercise such an influence over the affairs of the nation are not the principled people that David is talking about here, those that want to live a blameless life before God. Instead, we've got the kind of attitude now is that a politician's private life is his own affair and has nothing to do with his political life. Well, that is just one of the biggest deceptions that is around today, because a person is a person, and you cannot divide your life up into sections like that. The same person who makes the legislation is the one that was in the wrong bed the night before. And that says something about the character of the person, about the heart of the person, about the standards of the person. And you cannot run away from that.
3: So that's the message of this psalm then, that God cannot stand duplicity and hypocrisy. And what we do in secret has to be as honourable as what we do in public.
4: Yeah, no one who practices deceit will dwell in my house. No one who speaks falsely will stand in my presence. Wow. I mean, I think we've got to the point where people are loath to believe politicians. They expect them to lie, or at least not to tell the full truth, or to say whatever is going to favor their political ambitions and their party ambitions. And, you know, when did you last hear a politician give a straight answer to a straight question?
3: So how should we live in this sort of an environment then, Colin? What has that psalm got to say to us?
4: Well, all the time we have to remember that the church is to be the light of the world, city set on the hill, salt for the earth. The church is to give the example. I think, tragic that the church leaders in this nation, the leaders of denominations who ostensibly speak for so many people that are part of those denominations, just do not come out and speak boldly about these values. Just about the only exception to that is the Roman Catholic Church. And I honor the leaders, the Catholic leaders in this nation, for being prepared to stand up and be counted and say, this is what we believe as the Catholic Church. Now, I personally don't believe in a lot of Catholic doctrine, but that's not the point. That's not what I'm talking about now. I'm not going to vilify Catholics for being Catholics. I will give honor where honor is due, and because that's what the scripture tells us to do. And so I honor those leaders that are prepared to be forthright and outspoken. Well, those who compromise and those who say man-pleasing words, they one day are going to have to stand before God and give account for what they've done. When I'm speaking in this kind of forum on this program, I seek to speak the truth of God's word as I understand it and as I believe it's right to relate to the circumstances, not only in my personal life, but of what's going on in the nation and among the nations today. And I think we've all got to have some integrity in that and stand up and be counted.
3: So then we move on to Psalm 102. Hear my prayer, O Lord. A very different theme, a change of pace.
4: Yes, the introduction to these psalms is often very, very good to take note of, because it says here, a prayer of an afflicted man when he is faint and pours out his lament before the Lord. One of the things that I've been saying as we've gone through the Psalms these recent weeks, is there's a psalm for you, no matter what situation you're in, no matter what your circumstances or how you feel. There is a psalm that will express exactly how you're feeling. And therefore, you'll be able to identify with that psalm, but also that the Word of God will help you then to see your way out of the dilemma that you're in. Because the psalmists don't just speak of the negative, but they direct us towards the answer so that God's positive life can pour freely into our lives. And you see, there is this great lament about the way the psalmist feels. But then in verse 12, by contrast, but you, O Lord, sit enthroned forever. Your renown endures through all generations. You will arise and have compassion on Zion. It is time to show favor to her. The appointed time has come. And so even in the midst of desperation, as soon as the psalmist gets his eyes on the Lord, he begins to see that there's hope. There's hope for change, even for the nations. The nations will fear the name of the Lord. All the kings of the earth will revere your glory. For the Lord will rebuild Zion and appear in his glory. He will respond to the prayer of the destitute. He will not despise their plea. So if any of you is feeling in a desperate or destitute sort of situation at this time, then hear these words, because they'll give you great hope that God responds to the prayer of the destitute. He will not despise their plea.
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2: Admiral Canaris wants to make you a civilian agent in military counterintelligence.
3: You're Maria, aren't you?
4: You remembered. I fled it.
3: She brings something to my heart that I haven't felt in a long time.
2: What?
3: Oh.
4: You want to marry me?
3: Eventually, yes. But it would be inappropriate to say so now.
2: Hitler's plane just landed in East Prussia. The bombs didn't go off.
3: No, no. How is this possible?
2: Something must have gone wrong with the detonators. Admiral Canaris has instructed us to formulate a plan to help to get Jewish families safely out of the country.
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2: Journal. Tegel Prison. For the first night, I was locked up in an admission cell. The blankets on the bed had such a foul smell that in spite of the cold, it was impossible to use them. The next morning, a piece of bread was thrown into my cell. I had to pick it up from the floor. The sound of the prison staff's vile abuse of the prisoners who were held for investigation penetrated into my cell for the first time. Since then, I have heard it every day, from morning to night.
3: Bonhoeffer?
2: Yes, Captain?
3: Come with me.
2: Where are we going?
3: Your name seems to carry some weight around here. You get a better cell. You will find a few provisions there, including your Bible, sent by your father.
2: Thank you, Sharon.
3: An attractive book.
2: It belonged to my brother, Walter. He was killed in the First World War. My father gave it to me when I decided to become a minister.
3: A minister, eh? Do you know Martin Niemöller?
2: Yes.
3: So do I. I was his guard for a while. I consider him a friend. Here you are.
2: Captain, when can I see my family? I want to know what's become of Hans and my sister.
3: I'm sorry, Reverend, but I'm under strict instructions not to let you see anyone. Nor is anyone allowed to speak to you.
2: Why? I don't even know what the charges are against me.
3: I'm sorry.
2: The separation from people, the feeling of helplessness, impatience, longing, boredom, sickness. Oh, God, I do feel profoundly alone. Suicidal. Not because of despair or fear of pain, but from the fear that I may give in to interrogation. Say what I do not wish to say. This is for me?
3: They are books from your family. The Gestapo has said yes after searching them thoroughly.
2: Thank you, Captain. The code was simple. If my name was marked in the front of the book, it meant there was a message. Starting with every second page from the back, a letter was lightly marked in pencil. Together, the letters gave the message.
4: Dietrich, I am well. Christine has been released. Gestapo knows nothing. They are bluffing. Keep to our plan. You are innocent pastor, inexperienced messenger. Give them only the facts. Defer to me and the Admiral in everything. Hans.
5: The case against... I see. The esteemed Reverend Dietrich Bonhoeffer. I am Judge Röder. I am responsible for this case.
2: I look to you for a fair and impartial hearing.
5: Now, a few questions are in order from what I've been able to read in your files. Herr Bonhoeffer, how is it that you were exempted from military service?
2: Admiral Canaris and Hans von Donani arranged it after they saw the value of my contacts overseas in the church's ecumenical movement.
5: Herr Bonhoeffer,
2: it's my strategy to tell the truth. Not interpret that truth for my interrogators, but to tell it in the most factual way. That may be my only hope of release. Any lie may be found out and will put the noose around my neck. I gathered information from a number of

0: held dear. My family, my community of brothers in Christ. Even dear Maria, who has bravely become engaged to a dead man. I think and rethink the age-old questions of faith in the hope of keeping my mind sharp. Where is God now? Where am I in Him? Who am I now that I am stripped of all the external points of identity? Can I cope?
1: The rules are a letter every 10 days and an hour's visit every month.
0: That's all?
1: Look, Reverend, I wouldn't do this for anybody but you, but if you want me to take letters out for you, I will. I don't even mind to bring them in.
0: When the interrogations haven't drained me completely, I'm writing more now. I have new ideas, new thoughts, perhaps even a new theology. What does Christ have to do with the modern world anymore? What is the role of the church in a religionless society? What is the place of worship and prayer in a religionless world? To have seen the ineffectiveness of our so-called Christian religion in this situation makes me wonder about these things, about where we are, and where it will take us into the future.
2: What? Captain! What is it?
1: Calm down, Reverend. The Allies are giving us a taste of our own medicine.
2: Are they so close?
1: Close enough. They've started raids all around Germany.
0: Captain, have you heard what is happening at the front?
1: If I listen to the newspapers, we're headed for great victory. If I listen to some of my friends in the military, we're losing ground. Setbacks on all sides. The generals aren't happy.
3: Dietrich, after 2 years of this farce, Judge Roda has been dismissed and a new judge is to be put in his place, though we don't know who. We are now in a waiting game. For either our friends to overthrow Uncle Rudy, there is one last chance for that. Or to bide our time until the Allied forces arrive. Wait patiently, my dear brother-in-law.
4: Dateline, July 20th, 1944. Today, an attempt was made on the life of Adolf Hitler at the guest barracks at his Rastenburg headquarters in East Prussia. The Chancellor himself suffered no injuries beyond light burns and bruises, though 3 of the 24 men present were killed. There is no doubt that a conspiracy was in place. The Gestapo has pledged to hunt down and bring swift justice on all members.
1: Reverend.
0: Yes, Captain.
1: I'm terribly sorry.
0: Sorry for what?
5: Sorry that you are being moved from these comfortable surroundings, Herr Bonhoeffer. I am Colonel Schmidt with the Gestapo. I am on the task force assigned to investigate the recent attempt on our Führer's life.
0: What does that have to do with me?
5: We are going to find out. As it is, we suspect that Hans von Donagny has been deeply involved, perhaps the ringleader. Admiral Canaris has also been arrested. We have found papers in the office of the Admiral which incriminate you in the work of the Abwehr.
0: I'm certain I can explain everything to satisfy your suspicions.
5: I am certain you can. And you will explain to our satisfaction, Herr Bonhoeffer. Come.
0: Where are we going?
5: To a place more conducive to our interrogations.
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7: Yes.
8: Well, Carl, no one will talk to me.
7: Oh. Everyone is afraid of the Gestapo.
9: Dr. Bonhoeffer. Huh? Frau Bonhoeffer.
8: Maria, did you have any success?
9: He's been moved from Tegel prison. I was able to learn that much. One of the guards who liked him said the Gestapo took him away. Everyone is under strict orders not to reveal where the conspirators have gone.
7: Conspirators? Have they already passed their sentence?
9: I wouldn't doubt it, considering the frenzy since the assassination attempt.
8: Where could they have taken him?
7: He could be anywhere.
8: Oh, God have mercy if they took him to the concentration camps.
5: Welcome to Buchenwald, Herr Bonhoeffer.
10: This is your new home for the time being.
5: I suspect you have friends here.

0: Dietrich.
1: Who is it? Hans? Hans! What have they done to you?
0: They have been interrogating me, as only the Gestapo knows how.
1: Oh, Hans. I had heard that you can no longer walk. Is it true?
0: It is true as long as it needs to be true. They are not as brutal with me while they think that I am sicker than I am. And I have a diphtheria culture to take if I get well too fast.
1: Diphtheria, Hans, have you gone mad?
0: Well, they can't interrogate me if I'm in the hospital. Listen to me, Dietrich. They are panicked. They cannot put together conclusive evidence, and the Führer is pressuring them.
1: Do we have a strategy? A plan of some sort?
0: Shh, shh, shh. Listen. Do you hear it?
1: No. No, I...
0: There, listen. I sit and listen to them. Like approaching thunder that will bring a refreshing spring shower.
1: What is it? Bombs? The Allies?
0: It is the Allies. It is the sound of hope. If we can only hold on until they arrive.
1: Hans, what can I do for you?
0: Nothing. Our fate is no longer in our hands. It belongs to forces beyond our control.
1: It belongs to God, Hans. Our fate has always belonged to God.
0: Good and faithful Dietrich. Pasta to the end. Aren't you afraid?
1: Perhaps I am the one who is mad. No, Hans. I'm not afraid.
2: Hello there, Hans.
3: Guten Tag, Herr Best.
2: You must be Dietrich.
1: Yeah, I am.
2: Your brother-in-law has told me a lot about you. My name is Paul Best, a member of the British Secret Service. Till a bit of bad luck put me in here.
1: Bad luck?
2: Yes, I got caught. Would you care for some tea? I'm brewing a pot over by my bunk.
4: Tea, ah, in here.
2: Steady on, old boy. Yes, you can get your hands on almost anything if you know the right people to negotiate with.
4: Oh, I'd be happy to share your tea, Herr Best.
1: My dear family, I am writing to you without knowing if they are delivering our letters or if you are still in Berlin. I know the advancing forces of the British, Russian, and American troops are pulverizing the land. I've also heard that Hitler refuses to yield, no matter what. I'm in good company here, learning Russian from one of the prisoners and how to make a proper cup of tea from another. Hans has been taken to the infirmary as his diphtheria has not improved. I have many thoughts I want to share with you. Too many for this letter.
2: Dietrich, they're waiting.
1: Thank you, Paul. I have become an informal pastor to the prisoners, and they have asked me to conduct a service for them. It's a beautiful April day, and there's a feeling of Easter in the air. Thank you. Thank you for asking me to lead you in this small service of worship. I'd like to begin with a verse from St. Peter, who wrote, "Blessed be the God and Father of our Lord Jesus Christ. By his great mercy we have been born anew to a living hope, to the resurrection of Jesus Christ from the dead." As the words say, this hope is not an idle or passive hope, but a living hope. A hope that each one of us can take from this prison into the future, whatever or wherever that future may be. This hope is known because of God's great mercy, made possible by the resurrection of Jesus Christ.
5: Prisoner Bonhoeffer, come with us.
1: Is there something wrong? We were having a service.
5: I didn't ask for an explanation of what you are doing. Come with us.
1: Yes, sir.
5: Dietrich Bonhoeffer, by the authority of the Third Reich, under the supreme command of the Führer Adolf Hitler, as ordered by SS leader Heinrich Himmler, I do hereby find you guilty of the charge of high treason against the state and for conspiracy to assassinate a government leader. The penalty for such offenses, as mandated by German law, is death by hanging.
1: No hearings, no trial, no appeal.
5: The Führer himself is administering this justice personally and by direct command. Because of the enemy bombing, you and a group of prisoners will be moved to Flossenburg now. Your execution will follow there.
1: I see. You wish to keep me safe from the Allied bombing so I cannot cheat the hangman.
5: I can think of no greater crime than that you are rescued by the enemy armies and made a hero for your treason. Take him away!
0: I have come to some conclusions. During the last year or so, I've come to know and understand more and more the profound this-worldliness of Christianity. This is something I'm discovering right up to this moment, that it is only by living completely in this world that one learns to live by faith. One must completely abandon any attempt to make something of oneself, whether it be saint or a converted sinner or a churchman, a righteous man or an unrighteous one, a sick man or a healthy one. By this worldliness, I mean living unreservedly in life's duties, problems, successes and failures, experiences and perplexities. In so doing, we throw ourselves completely into the arms of God, taking seriously not our own sufferings, but those of God in the world, watching with Christ in Gethsemane. That, I think, is faith. That is how one becomes a man and a Christian.
5: Prisoner Bonhoeffer!
0: God's will be done.
2: Dietrich?
0: Yes, Paul.
2: Is there anything I can do?
0: If you would be so kind, see that my Bible is returned to my parents.
2: Of course.
0: And remember me to the Bishop of Chichester, Bishop Bell, when you return to England. Tell him that even now, I believe in the principle of our universal Christian brotherhood, which rises above all national interests, and that our victory is certain.
2: I will.
5: Bonhoeffer, we're waiting!
0: This is the end. For me, the beginning of life.
5: Strip the prisoner. Bring him to the gallows.
1: Colonel, may I have a moment to pray?
5: If you insist.

Dietrich Bonhoeffer. This act of justice for your treason and treachery is done in the name of the Third Reich and our Führer, Adolf Hitler.

we are gathered here in the presence of God, in this church, hallowed by many memories of Christian fellowship in wartime, to thankfully remember the life and work of Dietrich Bonhoeffer. Our debt to him and to others who gave their lives is immense. He gave up his ambitions, his home, even his family and friends, because he believed in God's call. A call that sought redemption for his country while refusing to follow the false leaders who desired to inflict destruction on all who came in contact with them. He struggled to keep the church pure and just in the midst of great impurity and injustice. For his efforts, God rewards him with resurrection to a life more glorious, untainted by pain or even death. This is a great mystery to us who grieve over our loss, who feel swallowed up by our sorrow. To our earthly view, Dietrich is dead. But he is not. He is alive in Jesus Christ. Let us comfort one another in that knowledge. For Dietrich, and for the countless multitudes of his fellow victims through these terrible years of war, there is the resurrection from the dead. And we can only pray that in the blood of these martyrs, Germany will seek redemption in God. No, let us not limit it only to Germany. Let us pray for our world. Let us pray that God will animate men and women in the same spirit we saw in Dietrich Bonhoeffer, and lead us to holiness, humility, and sacrifice. There we will find redemption and resurrection. They shall grow not old, as we that are left grow old. Age shall not weary them, nor the years condemn. At the going down of the sun and in the morning, we will remember them. We will remember them.

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1: In 1996, the Berlin Public Prosecutor's Office found Dietrich Bonhoeffer not guilty of high treason against the state. They determined that his original trial, which had stretched out over 2 years, was a mockery of justice. This decision was made 51 years after his execution. The world has gone through many changes since the Nazi regime fell, but the questions that Dietrich Bonhoeffer wrestled with remain with us today. What is the dividing line between personal faith and civic duty? What action, if any, can an individual take against immoral regimes? Is Christ relevant to our world and to our lives? Do we believe in anything so much that we'd be willing to die for it? For Dietrich Bonhoeffer, the answers were not abstract and academic. They were the very essence of his life. We may agree with, debate, or dispute the conclusions Bonhoeffer drew in his time, but one thing is certain. We cannot ignore his conclusions. His life, his witness, and his martyrdom remain an inspiration and a challenge to people of all faiths in all times. I'm David Suchet for Focus on the Family Radio Theatre. Thank you for joining us. Focus on the Family Radio Theatre is a production of Focus on the Family. Dietrich Bonhoeffer, The Cost of Freedom, was written and directed by Paul McCusker. Sound was recorded and designed by Dave Arnold, Mark Drury, and Todd Busteed. Our cast included Brian Deacon as Dietrich Bonhoeffer, and the multiple voice talents of Timothy Bateson, James Bell, Robert Benfield, Earlene Bentley, Russell Bolter, Elizabeth Council, Danielle Del Giudice, Tenniel Evans, Ian Farthing, Katie Glassborough, Peter Goodright, Brian Green, Owen Gwynn, Dillis Hamlet, Catherine Kelgren, Polly March, Vincent Marcello, Robert Medwell, Robin Meredith, Nick Page, Audrey Palmer, Daniel Philpott, David Simeon, Philip Sherlock, Christopher Snell, Mel Taylor, Daniel Vigon, and John Woodnut. 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
1: Welcome to Everyday Moments with Joyce Meyer. We all know how difficult it is to control anger, and at times it's even harder to let it go. But what if I told you that it was possible for every believer? Would you believe me? Well, here's Joyce to explain.
2: Well, how easily angered are you? How do you act when you don't get your way? If somebody hurts your feelings and you get angry or you get offended, how quick are you able to let it go? Do you live by your feelings, or do you discipline those feelings? Do you operate in self-control and bring yourself under the leadership of God? You know, the Bible says love is not easily angered and it's not offended. Love is not touchy. And if it were, then Jesus would have had to have given up on the disciples when he asked them to pray in the garden right before they took him away. You know, he'd been there for them all the time. He'd taught them so much, and now he needed them, and they all went to sleep. Well, you know, a lot of times when we've been good to somebody and then they're not there for us when we need them, we can get angry and offended and just cut them out of our lives for the rest of their lives. But God wants us to forgive and to remember that we all have weaknesses.
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0: Why do you believe in God?
1: I became a Christian after many years of searching, after attending a Billy Graham rally at Anfield. This is at the point where I really felt like I'd been saved. You know, that heaven is a place, a real place, and it's a great comfort. And straight after becoming a Christian, I spent a lot of time in hospital suffering from bouts of depression, and this carried on for quite a number of years, and I was a bit puzzled by this. But what happened was it gave me a requirement to rely on God. For instance, I'm teaching art at the minute, and I find this a very difficult thing to do. And I always pray very hard before any lessons because I don't think I'm very good at it. And it's always an excellent feeling afterwards that everything went okay, and I feel that God has helped me. And this help is usually given, and this has given me a lifelong belief in Jesus.
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1: Maybe you have come tonight and you see the failures in your own life. Or maybe you believe that it's too late for you, life's passed you by, you're too old, you can't change. Maybe you've come tonight and you're just wanting to know, how can I be sure that my sins are forgiven? Like Nicodemus. But you see, before Nicodemus could even ask a question, Jesus could read his heart and could read his mind. And you know what, friends? Tonight, Jesus looks right into your heart. He knows exactly what you're asking. He knows exactly what's brought you here tonight. He knows your troubles. He loves you. And you come tonight and you say, but Franklin, can he forgive me? Can I have that assurance that I'm on my way to heaven? Can I be sure tonight that my sins are forgiven? Yes.
2: As Franklin Graham has just told you, when you come to Jesus Christ by faith, you will be forgiven. We're the Billy Graham Evangelistic Association. 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
1: Breaking news. Welsh singer Bonnie Tyler has died at the age of 75. Her family say she passed away unexpectedly last night in hospital in Portugal as a result of the illness she was being treated for. She was best known for hits including Total Eclipse of the Heart. The US president has claimed Tehran wants an agreement to end the latest round of American attacks.
2: They have very little left and they want to make a deal so badly they called. They want to make a deal so badly. I just don't know if they're worthy of making a deal. I don't know that they're going to honor the deal.
1: Donald Trump spoken on board Air Force One after U.S. forces targeted ports and cities in southern Iran. In response, Tehran has targeted U.S. bases in Gulf nations. Robert Jenrick, now a Reform UK MP, has denied any wrongdoing after it emerged money given to his campaign to become Conservative leader is being investigated by police. It's claimed part of the donation came from a foreign source, which isn't allowed. Meanwhile, a by-election in the Clacton constituency has been formally triggered after Nigel Farage's resignation. He says he'll fight to win back his seat. Labour, the Conservatives, Green Party and the Lib Dems have said they'll boycott the vote. Vet businesses will be accountable to an independent regulator for the first time as part of the biggest shake-up of the sector in 60 years. It's after a recent review found some animal owners are paying tens of thousands of pounds for treatment. Here's Labour's Emma Reynolds.
3: We introduce more price transparency, drive down prices so that pet owners can benefit from comparing prices between practices, but also crucially modernising a system that dates back to 1966.
1: And as the current heatwave moves further north and west, the UK's electricity grid is warning it will need more power today. It's expecting to come under pressure as people turn on their fans and air conditioning units. That's the latest.
4: Hello, I'm Martin Cooper. I'm a Christian and I believe in God. And I know by faith that Jesus is the Son of God. And that because Jesus was crucified and then rose again, I have the hope of eternal salvation. Now, because of these certain facts, I know that it's right to give praise and worship to God. So join me on Tuesday afternoons at 1 o'clock for the Praise and Worship Hour. 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
5: The Princess of Wales and the Prime Minister are among those who have congratulated Arthur Ferry after the Brit reached the Wimbledon semi-finals. He also met the Queen before and after his win against Flavio Cabolli.
6: She was waiting for me at the end of the match and she congratulated me. I told her how much of an honour it was for me to play in front of her and yeah, she just said, congratulations, keep going. I told her it was my birthday on Sunday, so it'd be great to play the Wimbledon final on my birthday.
5: Ferry's the second wild card to get this far after Goran Ivanisevic went all the way 25 years ago. These fans who were watching on centre court think he can match that achievement.
7: If centre court get beyond him, why not? An England and a Ferry double, that's what we want.
8: He's fit, he's a local,
9: very level-headed.
8: He's got everything to play for, nothing to lose.
10: He's got to get through to the final, and then if he takes down Sinner or Djokovic, that would be something for the ages.
5: Ferry's last four opponent is French Open winner Alexander Zverev. It's understood Newcastle captain Bruno Guimarães has told the club he wants to leave and join Arsenal. The Brazilian midfielder has 2 years left on his contract at St James's Park and they're not interested in selling him. The World Cup quarterfinals get underway tonight when favourites France face Morocco. The tie in Boston is a repeat of the last four clash at the tournament in Qatar, which the French won 2-0. Rory McIlroy insists he's happy Spanish golfer Jon Rahm is back playing at the Scottish Open. It'll be Rahm's first PGA Tour event outside of the majors since his controversial switch to LIV Golf 3 years ago.
11: I've talked about wanting to just have all of the best players in the world play together, and it's not as if this hasn't been open to them before, it's just because LIV Valderrama was always this week. But yeah, I mean, having John in this event is better for the event than him not being here.
5: And England's cricketers aim to wrap up their T20 International Series against India with a game to go this evening. Harry Brooks' side go into the contest at Bristol, leading 2-0 after their 125-run victory on Tuesday.
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0: It's hard to deny that we judge a lot by appearances. In fact, scientists have suggested that we often form initial impressions of other people within 100 milliseconds. But you don't need a scientific journal from 1997 to tell you that. All you need to do is read 1 Samuel chapter 17. Hi, and welcome to Bible Focus. I'm Tom. Today, we're thinking about a young shepherd boy going up against a man. But this was no ordinary man. Now, I'm sure you can already guess that the character that we're looking at today is David, and the man that he had a scrap with was Goliath, of course. It's one of the most famous stories in all of Scripture. We'll turn to 1 Samuel 17 in just a moment, but first, turn to the chapter before, chapter 16 and verse 7. Let me read the second half of that verse. This is God speaking. People look at the outward appearance, but the Lord looks at the heart. That is an amazing verse, and it's clear that we should do the same, not just with people, but also with situations that arise in our lives. We need to look beyond the obvious, look beyond the initial, look beyond the outward, and see what God could or will do. As Christians, we believe in the natural and the supernatural. We believe that we are living in the natural world, but there is a supernatural reality. There is a supernatural realm. And every single day, that supernatural realm is breaking into the natural realm, isn't it? That's why we pray, and that's why we have testimonies of God doing amazing things in our lives. So we want to be people that don't judge on appearances, but look at situations and circumstances, even difficult and hard times, with eyes of faith. In our passage, 1 Samuel 17, a number of people judged by appearance. The Israelites judged by appearance. Saul judged by appearance. Even Goliath judged by appearance, but David didn't. The context is that the Israelites are battling with the Philistines, and Goliath suggests a one-on-one battle to save everybody fighting. The losing side would be the winner's slaves. The Philistines obviously put forward Goliath because he was huge. He was described as being 9 feet tall. He was fully decked out in armor. He had a javelin on his back. He had a spear in his hand, and he had a sword as well. Verse 11, Saul and all the Israelites were dismayed and terrified. Now remember, Saul wasn't short. He was very tall compared to all the other Israelites. It was one of the things that set him apart when he was chosen as king. But one of the sad realities you learn as you grow up is there's always somebody taller than you. In year 6, I was the tallest kid in my primary school, and I was very proud of it. Then I moved to secondary school, and I've never felt so small. But it goes further. You'll always find somebody that is just better than you. You'll always find someone who's more talented. You'll find somebody that's better looking. You'll always find somebody that's more dedicated than you. If you put your faith in yourself, you will find plenty of Goliaths. You will find plenty of Goliaths to bring you down to size. The Israelites rely on their king because he's tall. Then somebody who's taller comes along and they're dismayed and they're full of fear. The Israelites judged by appearance. And Goliath is huge. He's throwing out these terrible threats. He's mocking the God of Israel. And this mighty man, Saul, and the king of Israel is cowering with the Israelites. And if we look at scenarios and situations from a worldly perspective, fear can eat us up as well. God constantly reminds his people through his scriptures, there is no need to fear because I am with you. I am on your side. But the Israelites judged by appearance. Enter David, who is bringing supplies for his brothers. He hears Goliath making these threats. Surely David will have the same response as the rest of them. Nope. Straight away, he offers to fight the big bad bully. His brother, Eliab, is furious at him, but David doesn't care. King Saul then looks at David, and he judges on appearance. Even though Saul's own son, Jonathan, had showed a similar courage, a similar boldness back in chapter 13, Saul looks at the situation with worldly eyes. Saul judged by appearance, and Goliath does the very same thing as well. Let me pick up in verse 42. He, Goliath, looked David over and saw that he was little more than a boy, glowing with health and handsome, and he despised him. He said to David, "Am I a dog that you come out to me with sticks?" And the Philistine cursed David by his gods. "Come here," he said, "I'll give your flesh to the birds and the wild animals." So Goliath's stance is the same as Saul. They look at David and all they see is a kid, a teenager. He has no military experience. He has no armor. He has no sword. This wouldn't even be a fair contest between him and Goliath. Saul judged by appearance. Goliath judged by appearance, but David didn't. He looked at the situation with eyes of faith. He looks at the situation and he considers this 9-foot giant as little more than an animal. He says to the king, look, I've killed a lion, I've killed a bear, and I'll kill this animal as well. David's greatest concern is not Goliath's javelin or his spear or his sword. It's not his height. It's not his previous experience. David's concern is how Goliath is mocking the one true living God and getting away with it. David is righteously angry, and he manages to convince Saul to let him go out to battle. Saul says, look, take my armor, but David tries it on, and it's obviously far too big for him. He's not used to it. Instead, he goes out and grabs 5 smooth stones. Then, picking up in verse 45, David said to the Philistine, you come against me with sword and spear and javelin, but I come against you in the name of the Lord Almighty, the God of the armies of Israel, whom you have defiled. This day the Lord will deliver you into my hands, and I'll strike you down and cut off your head. This very day I'll give the carcasses of the Philistine army to the birds and the wild animals, and the whole world will know that there is a God in Israel. Well, that just gave me goosebumps. The boldness, the courage, the faith, the righteous anger. This little lad going out with a sling and a few stones, not even got any armor. He's going out against a giant of a man. In the cold light of day, there is no contest. It's laughable to look at it. It's ridiculous. But David looks at the situation with eyes of faith. He knows that the Lord is powerful. He knows. He trusts that God will intervene. Go back to verse 46. This day, David said, the Lord will deliver you into my hands. The problem with David and Goliath's story is that we often make David the hero instead of the Lord. Now, David went out and played his part. He was not dominated by fear. He didn't judge on appearances. He trusted God, and we can learn from that. We should learn from that. But the battle was not David's. The battle was the Lord's. This wasn't David versus Goliath. This was Yahweh, the Lord versus Goliath. And God uses this little shepherd boy who's willing and able and says, I will go. And you know what happens. David goes out, puts a stone in his sling. He lets it fly, and it hits Goliath right in the forehead and kills him instantly. David then takes Goliath's own sword and chops his head off, which is exactly what he said he would do. David didn't look at the situation naturally, but supernaturally. He knew that it wasn't actually his fight. The battle was the Lord's, and God stepped in and used a lowly shepherd boy to defeat this Philistine giant. So David becomes Israel's champion. And the word in the Hebrew for champion means man in between. The champion who stands between two armies to fight on their behalf. David didn't fight for personal glory. He fought as a representative. When he won, Israel won. David becomes Israel's champion, not because of his strength, but because of his trust in God and his willingness to stand in the middle. And so David's story points us forward, doesn't it, to an even greater champion. Like Goliath, there is an enemy that we cannot defeat on our own, sin, death, and the devil. We stand, in a sense, on the sidelines, unable to win the battle ourselves, but where we are helpless and fearful of this enemy, Jesus Christ stepped forward, the better David, and became our true champion, who stood between us and our greatest enemy. On the cross, he entered the ultimate battlefield, and just like David, his victory became our victory. When Jesus rose again, it was the declaration that the battle had been won, and all who belong to him share in that victory today. David points us to Jesus. Thanks so much for listening to Bible Focus today. I'll be back tomorrow for our final session this week. I do hope you'll be able to join me then.
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3: brothers in a fire, willing to die for their faith. But you were with them in the fire, and they walked out the next day. And Daniel met a lion, because he chose to pray. But you shut the mouth of that lion, and he walked out the next day.

Hi, it's Wendy here, and we're just going to take a look at scams for July. Yes, it's July now, the year is soon going by, and the scammers, they're getting more adept at scamming. And one of the things that I learnt about just the other day was these fake digital wallet scams, and I thought it would be really good to just mention these today. Before I do that, someone tried to scam me the other day, and they rang me up on my mobile phone when I was very busy somewhere, and a person said to me, we just want you to know that someone has tried to take over £895 out of your bank account. So would you please just press on button number whatever and go to your, we will take you to your bank. Well, straight away I knew this wasn't so at all, because if anything like that has ever happened in the past, my bank has always rang me up personally and said, don't worry, don't panic, this is what's happened. So what I did was I just clicked off the telephone message, and then I looked on my bank account, and there was nothing at all on my bank account. And so 2 hours later, I had another check on the bank account, and there was nothing at all. So I, what I did with that was I just, obviously I cancelled the phone number and everything, but I did put it through as a scam so that other people, well, the powers that be will know all about it then, and they will be able to look at the telephone number that I've given them, and they will hopefully be able to do something about it. So be careful. If somebody rings you up and you're in the middle of a business meeting or something like that, and they say, oh, someone's trying to take this amount of money out of your account, it's quite likely that you will press the key that they've told you to press on your telephone. And once that happens, the scam is well on its way. So don't take any notice of that. My advice to you is to just immediately contact your bank if you're in any doubt, or just look it up on your phone if you've got banking on your phone. But just ring your bank. Your bank will not be annoyed with you. They'll have nothing to say other than thank you very much for informing us. And then, of course, they will check your account. They'll need some details from you, but they will check your account. And then they will tell you, probably, no, you're safe to carry on. That's a scam. So let's have a look at fake digital scams, fake digital wallets. And that's a wallet that you have on your telephone. They call it a wallet. And that's where you store your bank's cards or your cards for stores like IKEA or Argos and places like that. And so instead of getting a card out of your wallet, you just show them your phone. So that's what this is about. And this involves a fraudster linking your credit or debit card details to a digital wallet on a mobile phone which they own. And this is how they do it. Well, the progress usually begins with a hook, which can be surprisingly mundane. They'll just try and hook you in. And examples of that we have seen include a phishing text about a bogus parcel delivery, and we get a lot of those, don't we? Bogus parcel delivery, and a social media advert for a bargain deal of toilet rolls. Very mundane things. And if you're tricked into clicking the link, you're taken to a copycat website that looks exactly like a legitimate brand, such as, for example, the Royal Mail. They just copy these websites, and they copy them to perfection. And as you enter your card details to pay for your item or the re-delivery fee for the parcel that you've not received, then a scammer's ready, monitoring the site in real time. They input your details to set up a digital wallet on their phone, triggering your bank to send a one-time passcode to your device. And if you do any banking or you do any business on the phone,
they will always, well, they will generally ask you, can you do, we're going to send you a one-time passcode onto your phone, put this passcode into the box, which will now appear at the bottom of your phone. So it's quite a normal thing to do. And but this copycat site then prompts you to input that code, claiming it's needed to verify the purchase of those loo rolls. But in reality, you're handing over the final piece of information that the fraudster needs to activate the wallet in their device. So they've already set up this wallet. They just need that extra information. And so it's vital that you take care. So how do we spot this scam? And how do we stay safe? Well, we've got to be skeptical of any request for payment details or personal data and ask ourselves how we know a message is an advert, a message or an advert is genuine. So first of all, check whether a site's address looks correct and how old the site is. Scam sites are usually new and operated for only a short time. But check the address, because sometimes I check the address. And in fact, I had one from Tesco. They were wanting some information from me. And first thing I did was check their address. And their address was nothing like Tesco's. It didn't even mention Tesco's in the address. So check the address. Avoid clicking links in unsolicited emails or messages. Regularly check your bank statements and consider setting up a real-time spending alerts in your banking app. And if you suspect your details have been compromised, contact your bank immediately. So just watch out for these wallet scams. It's not that easy to understand that they really are a scam. But I think the main thing there is just to check the address. I think that will probably make you realise that, well, is this a correct address or is this the wrong address? Do you think this address is made up? So if these toilet rolls are a commodity that's on your list, just be careful, because I know that they do a lot of this, trying to ship toilet rolls out. Well, in effect, they're not trying to do anything, only scam you. So do be careful with that online wallet. And then there's another scam here, which is called impersonators. The aim of this is for the imposter to trick consumers into engaging with them instead of engaging with the company that they're wanting to engage with. And over the years, there's been many types of impersonation, including phishing scams, fake Best Buy badges scams. Even witch staff have been kept on their toes by fraudulent emails purporting to be from our CEO. Goodness me. It's because of this constant threat that work with a brand protection partner to detect unauthorized use of Witch's logo and brand name. They've got themselves this person, and they've get this person to check things all the time. So, you know, this impersonation scams thing is absolutely amazing. Most frequently, we see this happening with big banks like Halifax, major retailers such as Currys, and industry regulators, including Ofgem. More recently, it's been reported on scam websites impersonating Tesco, Amazon, and Boots, just like that Tesco scam I had. And the goal is to trick you into divulging your personal data and or making a payment. Victims are tricked with fake login pages, surveys and competitions or government grants. They often face a barrage of frightening consequences, including unauthorized transactions, having their genuine bank account taken over, or having new accounts and credit set up
in their name. So how would we spot this impersonation scam? Well, to avoid such scams, treat every unsolicited call, message, or email with skepticism, even if they appear to come from a person or an organization that you actually interact with. This is especially true if they're trying to get you to click on something or share personal information, personal payment details, for example. Again, check the email and check the web addresses very closely to see the dates that these sites were created. But more than anything, just click on to that address and just see what you think about that address. Avoid clicking paid ads on search engines and social media. If in doubt, break off contact and use trusted contact details, such as those from a bill or a statement, to verify the request. So, for example, if you think it's Tesco's, well, you get an email up, or you get it on your phone, you get it on your laptop or your phone, and it says Tesco's. It is an exact replica of Tesco's site. There's no doubt that you will be thinking this is Tesco's and I deal with Tesco's. But again, once you click down a page and see the address, the email address, you will realize this is not Tesco's. And if it is Tesco's, and you do want this item that they're talking about from Tesco's, all you need to do is close that email down, put Tesco's groceries or whatever it is that you're wanting in your search engine, and you will get the correct Tesco site up. So it's not, they're not easy, but they are in a way easy, because I think if you're always aware of the address, of the web address, and just look at it, and if it's something like, doesn't even mention Tesco, if it's YZTO David POST 3693, well, I mean, what kind of an address is that? So just be careful, check the address

Hi, it's Wendy here, and we're just going to take a look at scams for July. Yes, it's July now, the year is soon going by, and the scammers, they're getting more adept at scamming. There's another fraud that's just, well, it's not just come into being. I think it's been around a long time, but it's a cancellation. It's a cancelled card fraud. So how does this scam work? Well, the problem is that not all such accounts are set up by a genuine cardholder. Sometimes fraudsters add your stolen card details to an online account or mobile wallet in their control. These scamsters controlled accounts are then updated, allowing spending to resume on your replacement card. So when your bank issues a new card, they automatically pass the new long card number and expiry date to participating merchants. This is designed to remove the burden of manual updates from customers. It means subscriptions such as Netflix and Spotify continue seamlessly, and mobile wallets such as Apple Pay and Google Wallet are also updated automatically. So you can see that things can start to happen when these things are updated automatically. And it's just to purely allow the customer, that's you, to continue spending on your replacement card, on your new card. Well, to stop this cycle, replacing a card isn't enough. Your issuer, which is normally your bank, must actually break the link so that fraudulent accounts and wallets stop receiving updates. This should happen when customers report fraud, but it's clear that sometimes the link does remain. So how to spot this scam? Well, when your card is saved on file on a mobile wallet or a merchant's website, the technical term is a token. If you're unlucky enough to experience card fraud, ask your bank's fraud team to check whether any new tokens have been set up recently and review them with you to check if they are genuine. Any you don't recognize should be wiped so the fraud can't follow you. An ongoing vigilance is also important. Pay close attention to your bank statements or spending alerts in the weeks after you reported a card fraud. So if you've had your card stolen or someone has copied your card and been using it and you've reported that, then you will get a new card. Like we've said, you will get a new number, but that number may be passed on to the people that you've previously dealt with in order to allow you to continue purchasing items. So this type of fraud is closely linked with those digital wallet scams that I spoke about before. The very first thing that we spoke about today. And victims often compromise their own card details via scam websites. However, they can also be stolen in large data breaches. To minimize the risks, save your card details online only when there's a clear benefit, such as keeping essential subscriptions running or paying for a cab late at night. So be careful. And be careful that scammers always want, well, they would always like to have your number, your mobile number, because it's the gateway to your finances. And scammers want to steal it. If they can't transfer your number to their own SIM card, they can intercept by unlocking your online accounts. So this scam, how does this work? Well, armed with enough information to pose as you, scammers will contact your network provider and ask to switch your number to a new SIM card, perhaps by claiming that their phone is lost. They may have already tricked you into divulging personal information through phishing, or perhaps they've paid for stolen data in criminal marketplaces. A newer tactic is to hijack your email account first, knowing that some networks let customers reset their passwords by triggering
an OTP to their registered email accounts. Dear me. And once in control of your number, they can do a lot of damage very quickly, hijacking any financial, email and retail accounts that use SMS security checks. Victims even report losing their Nectar points and other their Nectar points and other rewards. Bigger banks work with mobile networks to check whether a SIM has recently been swapped or ported before sending sensitive data by SMS. But many other payment providers don't. So how do we spot this scam? Well, the main thing is to act swiftly if you receive an unexpected message about your SIM being ported or requesting the porting authorization code required to move a number to another network.

as well as your bank to freeze your financial accounts. You'll need to change your passwords to any other sensitive accounts and disable SMS as an authentication method where possible. And to protect yourself, turn on two-factor authentication. It's called two, the number 2FA for all your online accounts. An SMS is better than nothing, but it's preferable to use passkeys, which are supported by Apple, Google, Microsoft, and Samsung, as they're tied to a physical device rather than just to your phone. Ask your network provider to set up a unique PIN or password that must be provided to approve any account changes online or over the phone. It's also sensible to restrict who can see your social media profiles and avoid sharing details such as your date of birth and phone number. So these scammers, they're just going at it all the time, aren't they? They never give up, do they? Barely a week goes by without someone being scammed and finding that the card has been not necessarily stolen, but the numbers have been scammed as you stand at the outside bank portal there, the bank machine. Do be careful, because I've never done this before, but 3 times last week I went to the bank to get some money, and each time there was people stood right very close to me, and I had to step back, and in fact I walked away from one machine and went to another machine because I didn't feel quite safe. So if you're standing at these machines trying to get some money out, or even trying to get to know what your financial status is, look around. Just look around, because you're putting your banker's card in. Sometimes people can take photographs of this banker's card, and you don't know they're taking photographs if they've got the phone held up to the face. So there's all sorts of ways that people can steal your banking information. So what shall we say now? Time has gone, but there's plenty more scams that I could be speaking about. But that's just a few scams this month. And what do we say? Sit down, have that cup of tea, decide whether it's a scam or not. Speak to a good friend, go next door, speak to your neighbor, ring a member of your family up and say to them, look, I'm getting a 1,000 toilet rolls for 50p. What do you think about that? And just discuss these things with people to make sure that you're on the right tracks. If you're not on the right tracks, just avoid purchasing anything of that nature, and go to the people that you usually purchase for by putting their name. For example, we said Tesco into your search engine, and their website will come up. And you, in fact, they will probably even say, hello, Wendy, or something on the website if you use their website often enough. And so then you will feel safe. If you feel that you've been scammed with your banker's card, contact your bank immediately. There's a telephone number on the back of your banker's card, and your bank's telephone number that you can ring up. You can ring that up anytime, day or night. These people at the other end of the phone, they're there because they understand and know what predicament you will probably be in, and they are there to help you. But more importantly, they are there to cancel your card if you think that you've been scammed. So that's a lot to take in today, I think. But do be careful, do take care until we speak again next month.

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2: Hi, this is Wendy again with Favourite Hymns. And this is a really good hymn. It is one of my favourites. It generally is. And it's called We're Marching to Zion. And Hebrews 12, verse 22 says this: You have come to Mount Zion, to the heavenly Jerusalem, the city of the living God. And should we sing psalms or hymns in our church services? Well, this was the controversy which was stirring many congregations during the 17th and 18th centuries. And Isaac Watts was a lifelong champion of the humanly composed hymn, while the majority of the English-speaking churches insisted on the traditional psalm settings. Now, tempers frequently flared, and some churches actually split in the heat of this decidedly inharmonious musical conflict. And in some churches, a compromise was reached. The psalm setting would be sung in the early part of the service, with a hymn used at the close, and during which time the parishioners could leave or simply refuse to sing. Now, just imagine being in a church where people refuse to sing. I've been in a church where people have refused to sing certain parts of a hymn because it's not the correct day. And I've been in a church when people have refused to sing the whole song because it's not applicable for today. And so it's very, very difficult with people. You know, people are very fickle, especially congregations. They know what they want, and they certainly know what they don't want. But of course, if you just take a church which is quite near where we are now, what they used to do was in the morning they would sing the normal hymns from the old hymn book, but then at the evening they would have gospel songs. They'd have the Sankey and Moody and Fanny Crosby hymns and songs. So that church never split. It stayed together because both parts of the congregation were doing what they wanted. Not at the same time, not together, but one was doing what they wanted in the morning and one at the evening. So that was a good compromise. Compromise is always good. And Isaac Watts said, "Come, we that love the Lord." And that was no doubt written in part to refute his critics, who termed his hymns Watts' whims, as well as to proclaim, as well as to provide some subtle barbs for those who refused to sing his hymns. Let those refuse to sing who never knew our God, that children of the heavenly King may speak their joys abroad. The first hymn appeared in Watts's Hymns and Spiritual Songs in 1709, and the title was Heavenly Joy on Earth. But still today, there exists a controversy within some evangelical congregations regarding the use of traditional verses and contemporary sacred music. Although we may each have our own preferences, cultural differences such as this should never be a cause for disrupting the unity of any group of believers, surely not. And the early church theologian Augustine is the people that follow Augustine, should I say, from the early church, they are still worthy of our earnest consideration. So really, you know, people are people, and if people really don't want to sing a certain hymn, well, then, you know, it is a Christian thing to do, to allow them to sing what they want. But of course, they've got to allow us to say what we want as well. And let there be unity in the churches. That's what we need in every church. We need unity. And as well as unity, we need love. So if we've got love first, and then we've got unity, we can sing exactly what we want to sing, and sing it together in unity, because very shortly a hymn will pop up that you really enjoy and you really give it your all. But this Marching to Zion is a lovely hymn. It really is. The chorus is, we're marching to Zion, beautiful, beautiful Zion. We're marching upward to Zion, the beautiful city of God. Now, how can we march to Zion if we're in disunity? We need to be all marching together, all going in the same direction, and all enjoying some part of these hymns and some part of these psalms or whatever it is that other people prefer to sing. And so here we are. We're marching to Zion. And it's written by Robert Lowry, is the tune anyway. And this is what this hymn says. Come, we that love the Lord, and let our joys be known. Join in a song with sweet accord. Join in a song with sweet accord. And thus surround the throne. And thus surround the throne. Let those refuse to sing who never knew our God, but children of the heavenly King, but children of the heavenly King, may speak their joys abroad, may speak their joys abroad. The hill of Zion yields a thousand sacred sweets before we reach the heavenly fields, before we reach the heavenly fields, or walk the golden streets, or walk the golden street. Then let our songs abound, and every tear be dry. We're marching through Emmanuel's ground. We're marching through Emmanuel's ground to fairer worlds on high, to fairer worlds on high, because we are marching to Zion. Beautiful, beautiful Zion. We're marching upward to Zion, the beautiful city of our God. Let our joys be known, not our minor differences. That's the way to be. And thus surround the throne and rejoice in the truth that the best is yet to come. Fairer worlds on high. That's what this hymn is about. And it certainly tells the people, come, we that love the Lord, and let our joys be known. Join in a song with sweet accord. Join in a song with sweet accord. And thus surround the throne. And thus surround the throne. Well, as you listen to this hymn, there's plenty to think about there. Poor Isaac Watts and a lot of congregations. As we go around the area in which we live, we see lots of churches, lots and lots of churches. And we wonder, where did these churches come from? These chapels anyway, the independent, the primitive, the evangelical, or just simply the chapel. And each one of them, at one time or another, have broken away because of silly disputes like, I don't like that hymn and I don't think we should sing that hymn. So let's remember what's happened in the past, and let's not let it continue into the future. But as we listen to this hymn and as we maybe sing along with the chorus again, let's just think about what on earth is the Lord thinking about us when we are falling out, moving churches and having disruptions over hymns and songs. So just enjoy this hymn, just like I do.

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1: And the biggest thing that's going to heal any of us is not, as it were, digging back into childhood to try and restore a relationship with their dad, or, you know, trying to, as it were, go back into the past and work out what impact sexual abuse had. What's going to heal them is a living relationship with Jesus in the here and now. And a restored relationship with their Father God in heaven, who will treat them completely different to any dad treated them. And a Jesus who will love them in an unsexual way, which will heal the pain that the sexual abuse has brought slowly and surely. So, you know, what I'm always wanting to do with anybody, whatever their background, is to help them to see how God in Christ is their hope in the here and now. And how God in Christ will, you know, help them live life in the future in a different way. Sometimes some of the way that the church is trying to help people like me has been too much digging around in the past and not enough pointing people to Jesus in the present and the hope that he gives us for the future. Would be where I'd go with that. Does that touch on what you were, is that helpful? Thank you.
2: Yeah. Thanks, Ed. Thanks, sir. And thanks, Mark, for that that question. Okay, we're about halfway through. We have Brian. Brian is the big boss. Always gets whatever question he likes. So, Brian, far away.
1: Yeah, thank you. So, you know, often one of the phrases that's used is, "I'm going to treat people exactly how Jesus would treat them. I'm going to accept them how Jesus would accept them." What does that actually mean in practice? Because it's a much repeated phrase, isn't it? What I love about how Jesus interacts with all of us is that he accepts all of us where we are, but he also calls on all of us to change. There's not a single person in this room who's met with Jesus and come to know and love him who hasn't been asked to give up massive things to follow Jesus, whose life hasn't been turned inside out to follow Jesus. Jesus asks all of us to make massive life-changing decisions to follow him, and it will have implications on every area of your life. I've got a friend in the States called Rosaria Butterfield, who's become a Christian. She was a lesbian professor of English at a university, and she became a Christian, and she decided that one of the things that Jesus wanted her to change for her good was for her to end the lesbian relationship she was in and change that pattern of behavior in her life. She gave up a lot to follow Jesus. In fact, she says she gave up everything apart from the dog, which she took into her new life. And as a result of that, when she joined a church, her question over tea and coffee time was this. She went around, you know, that sort of tea, coffee time, social chit-chat, you're meant to ask about the weather, certainly if it's in the UK. She used to ask people this question to start a relationship with them. She would ask them, "What have you given up to follow Jesus? What have you changed to follow Jesus?" Because she changed everything. And she got that following Jesus meant every area of your life being challenged and changed by Jesus. Jesus accepting you as you are, but Jesus beginning a restoration project of you that would leave nothing unaffected. And I think that's really important, isn't it? We accept people like Jesus, but anybody that comes to our churches is signing up to a project to become more and more like Jesus. That's what the gospel is about, isn't it? It's us becoming more and more like Jesus. So acceptance, but challenge to change for all of us. And we just need to recognize, don't we, that we've often given the impression that if you come from a sexual minority group, boy, will you have a lot of work to do when you become a Christian. But if you come from a nice, respectable middle-class background and you're married with 2.4 children, to be honest, it's going to be a nice hobby. Actually, everybody that comes through the doors of our churches needs to pick up that in response to the huge grace that we've had lavished upon us in Christ, we are being asked to be gradually conformed to his likeness, and that is going to be painful and hard for every single one of us. In some ways, I hope it's been painful and hard for you because Jesus says it will. Don't you love it how in the Gospels, the first time somebody gets who Jesus is, Peter, you're the Christ, what does Jesus say? Jesus starts a discipleship course, and the first session is, you are going to have to pick up your cross and follow me. You're going to have to die to yourself to follow me. You're going to have to follow me to the cross. You're going to have to go through that painful experience of surrendering everything as Jesus has surrendered everything for us. And that would be a message to share with transgendered people, with gay people, with every single person that comes through the doors of our churches. Thanks for that chance to clarify.
2: That's a beautiful answer, Ed. The one thing I'd just like to add, actually, and Brian, thanks for asking the question. I think you did a wonderful job, Ed, there, of setting out. I think so often, sometimes we give, as you said, that impression of the church that first you get yourself cleaned up and then Jesus will accept you. I think the other thing sometimes in the church we need to think through is are we willing to walk with people at the speed that Jesus is dealing with them? Because sometimes it can take a while, and it can with all of us, right? And one of the stories, I think, for me, that beautifully illustrates this, Ed and I were chatting this afternoon about different books and resources and folks in this area, and a book that helped me a few years ago is the book Redeeming Sex, written by Deborah Hirsch. And she and her husband, Alan, pastored a church in Los Angeles for many years, dealing with folks from all kinds of backgrounds. And in fact, Deborah herself came from a lesbian lifestyle, and God saved her very dramatically out of quite an interesting background. She tells that story in the book. But in particular, she ends the book with a story that challenges me every time I read it, that she tells the story in the book of how a few years ago, she and her husband, Alan, were sort of informally adopted by a transgender individual within their church. An individual who was born a man, had transitioned to becoming a woman. Her name was Jasmine, and had been through an incredibly broken background, including prostitution and drugs and all kinds of bits and pieces. Jasmine has this dramatic conversion experience, becomes a Christian, starts coming along to the church, and all kinds of change begins happening, some more quickly than others. And Deborah would often take Jasmine on preaching tours with her, and in the book she tells a story of how she'd gone to a preacher, this one particular church somewhere in the USA, and Jasmine had come with her. And after the service, Deborah said, a church lady, and in the book she puts it with a capital C, capital L, sort of came trotting up to her and said, well, why has that not gone back to being a man? She couldn't even figure out what pronoun to use. Now Deborah's incredibly grace-filled, and in the book she said, you know, that's a fair question. It's a perfectly fair question. Just missed a couple of things. It missed the fact that in the 5 years since Jasmine has become a Christian, she hasn't sold her body for sex. She hasn't been inside a mental institution. She stopped taking drugs. Misses the fact that she's the most generous person in our congregation. If anyone needs a dollar, she'll give it to you, even if she hasn't got a dollar to give. Now, she said, are we and Alan praying every day that God will deal with the brokenness, and particularly the sexual abuse in her childhood, that is probably the root cause of the transgender issue? Yes, we are. But we've also had to realize we have to walk at the speed that Jesus is walking, rather than try and drag her too quickly. And I think at times, one of the mistakes we've made in the church is expecting that on day one of someone becoming a Christian, everything gets cleaned up. It certainly didn't for me. I'm sure Ed would say it didn't for him. And if folks here are wrestling with some of these kind of issues, you know, the wonderful news of the gospel is that Jesus loves you and meets you where you are. He doesn't leave you where you are. But he also doesn't drag you along so fast that he breaks you in the process. And the challenge for us as Christians is, are we willing to go at his speed rather than ours, I think. I hope that's helpful. Anyway, Brian, thank you for that. Okay, we have time for some more questions. So, yes, ma'am, what's your name?
3: Rebecca.
2: Okay, so Rebecca's question was basically the kind of sort of, you know, conversion therapy idea, proposals to ban counselling or therapies that might help somebody change their sexual orientation, right? Ed, what's your take on that one?
1: Right, this is a complex one. Now, the reason why there has been a big push to ban gay conversion therapy, as it's sometimes called, is because there have been some things that have been done under that whole banner that have been pretty appalling. You know, to take one example, you know, in some Christian circles, it was felt for some reason to be a good thing to send people like me, who are same-sex attracted, off with heterosexual porn in the hope that I might change my sexuality. You know, how on earth people thought it would be good to make somebody godly by getting them to do an ungodly thing, I don't know. But there has been practices like that. And we're going to, you've probably come up with, or you've probably come across in the media, some sort of stories of what people like me have been put through to try and change us that was deeply damaging and deeply unchristian. And that is why there's been a pushback in society as a whole. And that is why, at one level, I really support, you know, banning gay conversion therapy, if that is what we're talking about. Because a lot of the stories that have been shared of what happened are pretty appalling and pretty unchristian. The problem is nobody's quite defined what gay conversion therapy is. And actually, the government, I think, has sort of admitted the problem by saying actually it's legally not going to ban it. It's just going to get rid of it. I'm not sure how the two sort of fit. But in some ways, that actually illustrates the point that none of us quite know what we're talking about. And therefore, it's really hard to legislate against something that nobody's really defined. When it comes to this whole area, I think the particular Christian fear that I would share is that this pushback against gay conversion therapy at its ridiculous extremes, wrong extremes, is going to stop a pastor like me praying with or giving advice and counsel, sharing biblical wisdom with someone that is struggling with their sexuality. And that some people are going to use the gay conversion therapy ban to stop us or to create an environment of fear when suddenly a pastor has somebody struggling with their sexuality talking to them and they're thinking, what can I cannot say? You know, if I say to this person that homosexuality is wrong, am I going to fall foul of the law? And I'd want to say that, you know, surely it is a basic human right for any human being to go and get advice and help and input from something they're struggling with. And a lot of us struggle with our sexualities in different ways. I struggle with same-sex attraction. It's surely a basic human right for me to be able to go and get help with those feelings that I'm struggling with. And in particular, to get help from somebody who shares my worldview, who shares a Christian worldview.
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2: Are you tired of the devil's accusations? 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
3: You see these first century Hebrew Christians no longer going through the same motions, no longer going through the same rituals, and saying to themselves and being buffeted by all kinds of thoughts, what are we to do now? And here this book comes to them and he says, you know, you have in the Lord Jesus Christ one who is phenomenally approachable and utterly reliable, because he has become like his brothers in every way in order that he might fulfill this purpose under God. I remember there was an old Johnny Cash song. It went along these lines. It was called I Talk to Jesus Every Day. And I remember a couple of lines from it. It said, I talk to Jesus every day, and he's interested in every word I say. And no secretary ever tells me he's been called away. I talk to Jesus every day. And even when our best friends are unreliable, and even when Satan accuses us, and even when our own hearts condemn us, Christ, as our great high priest, is both faithful and merciful. Secondly, Christ, as our great high priest, has done all that is necessary in relation to God. Theologians talk about both the active and passive obedience of Christ. In his active obedience, he has fulfilled all righteousness. You remember in his baptism when John the Baptist says to him, I think we have this the wrong way around. Shouldn't I be being baptized by you? And Matthew records that Jesus on that occasion said, let it be so now, for thus it is fitting to fulfill all righteousness. In other words, this is the right and proper thing for me to do, as he identifies with those who will follow in his train and is baptized in the Jordan. Christ, in his act of obedience, did everything that the law required. We are lawbreakers. He is the law keeper. He fulfilled the law in every dimension. He was without sin. And in his passive obedience, he then bore the penalty that our lawbreaking deserves. And in doing so, he bore that which was due to us. And this is a recurring theme already for us in these talks. The great exchange. He became sin for us that we might become the righteousness of God in him. A righteousness that God requires if ever we are to stand before him. A righteousness which God achieves in the once for all sacrifice of his Son. A righteousness which God declares in the proclaiming of the gospel. And a righteousness which God bestows on all those who believe the gospel. Jesus has done everything that is necessary in relationship to God. Thirdly, he has done everything that is necessary in relationship to sin. Well, you might say, well, you've already said that, haven't you? I suppose in part I have, because in doing everything that was necessary in relationship to God, he was providing this atoning sacrifice for sin. But it is important for us to point it out because the writer points it out. And you will notice that there in the 12th verse, he contrasts what has been going on with the day after day priestly function, performing religious duties again and again. He offers the same sacrifices. If you ever take a taxi from a large airport, you will, if you ever are only going a short distance to your hotel, let's say less than 2 miles, you will feel absolutely horrible if you have any sense of empathy in you at all for the taxi driver. If you don't understand it at first, you will understand as he finally pulls away. And as he pulls away, you will realize that he had come to the front of the line of an interminably long line of taxis that have been sitting there since the early hours of the morning, hoping and desperately praying that whenever their number comes up, the person who is getting on board in Heathrow wants to go to Aberdeen. Only to discover that his fare wants to go 1.5 miles up the road to the travel lodge. And then the poor soul must make his way back to the end of that line. I must confess, I always pay substantially more. Even as a Scotsman, I cannot bear the thought of that poor soul going back to the end of that thing. And that's the sort of process, again and again and round and round. And that's the picture here, not of the taxi driver, but of the priestly function. They went in, they performed their religious duties, having come, their number has come up, they're at the front of the line.

since it could picture what Christ was to perform, but could not perform what Christ procured, it must be that this great high priest would make sacrifice for sin in the giving of himself. And the wonder of what has happened there in that is just unquantifiable and a source of great encouragement to those of us who know ourselves to have sinful hearts and to reflect sometimes on our lives before Christ that were full of all kinds of badness and nonsense and disreputable stuff. And the devil, who is the accuser of the brethren, comes to us routinely and tries to say, and sometimes in the strangest times and out of the blue, and sometimes in church when our minds wander, and he says, you know, aren't you the one who did such and such? Aren't you the one who said such and such? You're here singing these songs. You're here preaching these sermons. Aren't you the character that acted in such a bad and wrong way before? And what he wants to do is to get us rummaging around in the dustbin of forgiven sin. And the antidote to that is provided for us here. That in Jesus, as our great high priest, he has done all that is necessary in relationship to sin. And hence the wonderful quote, their sins and their lawless acts I will remember no more. Because of who he is able to do by his choice what we actually cannot do, namely deliberately forget. We are those who can't remember what we deliberately have tried to recall, and who cannot forget what we have deliberately tried to set aside. That's why we need a great high priest. Again, this afternoon, as we were talking about influences on our lives, a couple of the fellows said that Alec Mattia had been an influence on their lives. And all of us who have been the privileged ones to sit under his teaching of the Bible would concur with that for sure. And I was reflecting on the fact that in 1986, I had the privilege of being in Port Stewart and listening to him as he did a series on Hebrews. And as I speak to you now, his words come back to me. And I remember when he got to this portion in the Bible, he said in his sort of wonderfully lilting Dublin cultured accent, which I won't try and imitate, there will be occasions when you will find yourself, believer, he said, going back to God and saying, God, you know, I'm just so pressed down by what happened in 1994 or whatever else it is. And God will say to you, please stop. I have no record of that at all. I have no record of that at all. Because he puts our sins as far away as the east is from the west. Infinity. What a great high priest. What a wonderful story. For those whose lives are not only held in the fear of death, but those whose lives are trapped with a deep sense of guilt. And to despite all of their attempts to find some kind of liberation, stumble along through life. And here we have the answer. Scotland produced all kinds of choruses in the post-Second World War era. I think everybody just started to sing. They'd been singing through the war and they kept singing. And not all of them were great. And some of them are embedded in my memory for good and not so good. But I remember there was one that we were taught to sing and it went like this. You ask me why I'm happy. And I will tell you why. Because my sins are gone.

0: And when I look at others who ask me where they are, I'll say, my sins are gone. They're underneath the blood of the cross of Calvary, as far away as darkness is from dawn. In the sea of God's forgetfulness, that's good enough for me. I'll say, my sins are gone. In contemporary terms, in one of Stuart Townend's most recent songs, which begins with the line, there is a hope, he has a masterful line in the middle of it when he writes in this way, when life has plunged me in its deepest pit, I find the Savior there. For he has entered into our humanity and into the depth of our predicament because he fulfills the purpose of great high priest. Fourthly, he has done all that is necessary in relationship to Satan. And I'm not going to belabor this. I simply want to point out one verse to you. Otherwise, I won't achieve my objective. No, verse 13, still in Hebrews 10, that he has, unlike those other taxi drivers, he has completed the task and he has offered a sacrifice for sin once and for all. Incidentally, that's all the furniture that you need in a church, isn't it? You just need a table and a pulpit. A pulpit on which you can have a Bible where God's word has been once and for all delivered to the saints. And a table on which you can celebrate communion where Christ's once and for all sacrifice for sins is remembered. He has made this once and for all sacrifice for sins. And as a result of that, he is simply waiting until his enemies are made his footstool. Until his enemies are made his footstool. There's no question that the devil is a defeated foe. It's the difference between, is it D-Day and V-Day, as I read the history of the war. When the declaration has been made, but it hasn't reached all the outlying outposts, and there are various skirmishes still going on. But there's no question about victory, that has already been declared. Or if you like, in playing chess, if you play with someone who's good, they look at you and they say, it's checkmate. And you say, oh no, it's not checkmate. I could move my, you know, I could move my knight over there. I could shove a couple of pawns around and so on. And then your friend will say to you, yes, you can do anything you like, but it's checkmate. You can make as many moves on the board as you choose, but you cannot alter the outcome. Now that is true in relationship to the evil one. That Christ, as a great high priest, has done all that is necessary in relationship to Satan. So let us neither deny his evil influence nor become preoccupied with him. But let us again look at the great spiritual battle in which we engage in light of the great high priesthood of Jesus. And incidentally, in accomplishing all of this, Christ works in absolute cohesion and unity with the Father. I want to pause for a moment and say that because I have watched from the other side of the pond and listened to the ongoing sorry saga calling in question the nature of Christ's vicarious substitutionary atonement. As if somehow or another Christ was an unwilling victim of the Father. Or that Christ went to the cross in order to twist the arm of the Father. And if you don't know what I'm talking about, then that's okay. You can just relax. But if you do, then you will be aware of the helpfulness of these words by John Stott. When we talk of the Father's plan and the Son's sacrifice, we should not think of the Father laying on the Son an ordeal he was unwilling to bear, nor of the Son extracting from the Father a salvation he was unwilling to bestow. It is true that the Father gave the Son. It is equally true that the Son gave himself. We mustn't speak of God punishing Jesus or of Jesus persuading God the Father. We must never make Christ the object of God's punishment or God the object of Christ's persuasion? For both the Father and Son are subjects, not objects, taking the initiative together to save sinners. Fifthly and finally, this Jesus who sat down because his work was complete, stood up again. This Jesus who sat down because his work was finished is still at work. Hence, the theologian speaking of the finished work of Christ as great high priest and the ongoing work of Christ as great high priest. And if you want your homework, then you go home, you get Hebrews, and you start in chapter 7 and in verse 23, and you read all the way through to the beginning of chapter 8. And after he has described what Christ is doing in his continuing office, because Jesus lives forever, he has a permanent priesthood, right? That he has a finished work and a permanent priesthood. And then, says the writer to the Hebrews, the point of what we're saying is this. It's good when you come to something like that, isn't it? Especially in the Bible, you say, oh, good, I'm glad you're going to explain it now, because I just read chapter 7 and I was having great difficulty. The point of what we're saying is this. We do have such a high priest who sat down at the right hand of the throne of the majesty in heaven and who, present tense, serves in the sanctuary, the true tabernacle set up by the Lord and not by man. In other words, he ever lives to make intercession for us. Behold him there, the risen Lamb, our great and spotless righteousness. Behold him there, as it were, as he bears his hands before the Father, metaphorically, in relationship to the sins of those whom he has redeemed. And the Father, as it were, looks to the Son and says, and what about this? And Jesus does this. I mean, this is dreadful stuff, isn't it, to try and speak in these categorical terms. But this is the way my mind works. And the Father says, and what about this stuff? And Jesus puts his hands up like this, and the Father nods and says, yes, that's exactly right. He is not there being re-sacrificed. He is not there pleading a work that is an ongoing work. He is there as the very embodiment, as the very completion, as the very fulfillment of that once and for all sacrifice that he has accomplished on behalf of sinners. And in his ongoing ministry as great high priest, our names are graven on his hands and our names are written on his heart. And I know that while in heaven he stands, no one can bid me thence depart. Because he stands as the one who had sat in completion. Now, I hope this is a help to you. And what ought the implications to be? Well, in terms of Hebrews 4, we should hold firmly to the faith we profess. All right? And then we should approach confidently the throne of grace. Those verbs and that progression, I think, is absolutely crucial. We will not be able to approach confidently unless we hold firmly. So we hold firmly, we approach confidently, and we rest securely. Because Jesus is our great high priest. Now I have about 1 minute, and I will only give you one of my concluding quotes. Here is the first question from the Heidelberg Catechism. I'm going to assume that most of you are not reading it this afternoon, therefore it will be a refresher to you and news to some. I have this answer in the back hall of my house, so that when I'm putting my shoes on, I can look at it routinely. Here is the question, and then the answer, and then a prayer. The first question in the Heidelberg Catechism is this: what is your only comfort in life and death? The answer: that I am not my own, but belong, body and soul, in life and death to my faithful Savior, Jesus Christ. He has fully paid for all my sins with his precious blood, and he has set me free from the tyranny of the devil. He also watches over me in such a way that not a hair can fall from my head without the will of my Father in heaven. In fact, all things must work together for my salvation. Because I belong to him, Christ, by his Holy Spirit, assures me of eternal life and makes me wholeheartedly willing and ready from now on to live for him. Father, thank you for sending Jesus. Jesus, thank you that you came. Holy Spirit, won't you teach us more about his lovely name? For his sake, for our good. Amen.
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2: Is there a member of the Trinity you find yourself a little fuzzy on? Most of us can wrap our minds around God the Father and God the Son, but the Holy Spirit, well, that's where things get a little harder to grasp. After all, he's invisible, and for a lot of us, the word ghost doesn't exactly help. Today on Insight for Living, Chuck Swindoll begins a message that'll demystify the Spirit of God. And Chuck will start exactly where most of us live, with honest questions about the one we least understand. But first, let's begin with prayer.

0: Jesus said, "You will receive power when the Spirit is upon you, and you shall be my witnesses in Jerusalem and in Judea and in Samaria and to the remotest part of the earth." Put in today's language, it would be, "You shall be my witnesses in Frisco and in Texas and in Kansas and Kentucky and Illinois and Ohio and even into Canada and Mexico and Europe and Africa and Russia, into distant islands that you have never seen before. Your witness will reach them because of the Spirit." Someone told me years ago that if you were to check the cornerstones of the great churches, you will see that many of them, if not most, were built during the Depression. People turn to God when times are hard. With Him you can entrust your treasure and always receive a return. And so, our Father, we pause to thank you for your redemptive work, finding us when we weren't looking, loving us when we weren't very likable or loving, caring for us when we were careless, giving to us when we were so selfish, preoccupied with our own ego needs and demands, even a spirit of entitlement, and dying for us, when if had we been living in that day, we would have spit on your Son. We would have rejected him with everything in our being. But you have redeemed us. By your grace, you found us. By your grace, you've saved us. Because of your grace, we in turn are learning to be unselfish and giving and gracious and merciful and forgiving. Know all of this, our Father, as our gifts come to you, they come from a heart full of gratitude. We love you because you first loved us. And we give because you have taught us to do that. In the name of Jesus, our model, our master, we pray. Everyone said, amen.
1: 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Chuck's titled today's message, "Getting Reacquainted with the Spirit of Power."
0: Isn't it hard to get your mind around something that is invisible? Especially when some people call that invisible thing a ghost. A ghost. Weren't you raised as I was raised to watch out for ghosts? Or stay away from ghosts? Or the other side, don't even believe in ghosts. Or if you do believe in them, remember they represent an evil source and you don't want to have anything to do with them. And all of a sudden, as you grow up and become serious about spiritual things, or at least about church, you begin to talk about believing in the ghost. Ann Ortland, in her penetrating little book, Up With Worship, tells this wonderful story that a lot of us who were reared in the church can identify with. When I was little, I used to play church with my friends. We'd get the chairs into rows, fight over who'd be the preacher, vigorously lead the hymn singing, and generally have a great carnal time. The aggressive kids naturally wanted to be up front directing or preaching. The quieter ones were content to sit and be entertained by the up-fronters. Occasionally, we'd get mesmerized by some true sensationalist crowd swayer, like the little girl who said, "Boo, I'm the Holy Ghost." But in general, if the up-fronters were pretty good, they could hold their audience quite a while. But if they weren't so good, eventually the kids would drift off to play something else, like jump rope or jacks. That generation of children is now grown up. But most of them haven't changed too much. Every Sunday, they still play church. They line up in rows for the entertainment. If it's pretty good, their church may grow. If it's not too hot, well, eventually they'll drift off to play something else like yachting or wife swapping. I've discovered when you get serious about spiritual things, you not only get serious about church, you get serious about God. Like, who is he? Who is he? We get that pretty well because we all have fathers, and he's called our Heavenly Father. And except for a few fathers who haven't been too hot and aren't worth remembering, for the most part, dads are a pretty good lot. Faithful, caring, loving. They're the leaders, the planners in the home. They're the ones who sacrifice for the good of the family. So Father, God, we can get that. And so we get to understanding more about God the Father and the Son. Well, a lot of us are sons, and as sons, we've learned to obey our father. And growing up, we carried out the desires of our dads because he wanted good things for us and loved us and led us correctly. As sons, we wanted to do his will. So getting to know the Son has not been a real leap of difficulty. We understand. The Father plans our salvation, and God the Son implements the plan by going to the cross and dying for us. We spent some time on both, looked at four attributes of God the Father, and spent some time addressing Christ and the cross. But now we come to the tough part. I remember growing up, because our family didn't have a car, my dad took the car to work. It was during the Second World War, and for those four and a half years, we would walk to the end of the block and attend the church most convenient. Happened to be a Methodist church. And I remember while attending that church, learning something I'd never done before in the church we usually would attend or had earlier attended, and we would repeat the Apostles' Creed. Sound familiar to any of you? In the Apostles' Creed, which if you do it enough, you memorize it. I believe in God the Father Almighty, maker of heaven and earth, and in Jesus Christ, his only Son, our Lord, who was conceived by the Holy Ghost. Wait, I remember as a little kid, because my mom had taught, watch out for ghosts. Stay away from ghosts. First of all, there's nothing to it. Then she would say, but if there is anything to it, it's evil. Conceived of the Holy Ghost, but it's holy. So I would go on. Born of the Virgin Mary, suffered under Pontius Pilate, was crucified, dead, and buried, descended into hell. That one hung me up. And the third day he rose from the dead and ascended to heaven and sitteth at the right hand of God the Father Almighty. From thence he shall come to judge the quick and the dead. The thence part I never got, and the quick part never made a lot of sense. And then I said, I believe in the Holy Ghost. I remember thinking, I don't want to do this. And the next line always threw me. I believe in the Holy Catholic Church, which means universal church, but I didn't know that. My dad didn't either. He leaned over and said, don't say that part. So I'm kind of picking and choosing my way through the Apostles' Creed between the Holy Ghost and the Catholic Church and conceived by the Holy Ghost. How in the world could a ghost cause Mary to get pregnant? And, oh, I'm telling you, I was years figuring that out. And you know what? Honestly, I say this and we chuckle about those funny things as children. There are a lot of folks hung up on stuff like that. What in the world does this stuff mean? So it seemed to me if we're going to get serious about church, which is plan A for anybody that really gets serious about Jesus, and don't ever sell that part short, Don't let anybody ever tell you the church isn't important. They don't know what they're talking about. That's adolescent talk. That's stupid counsel. Those who say that are cynical, or they've been burned, or they're under toxic religion, and they're now free of it, so they want nothing to do with it. They throw the baby out with the bathwater. Wait. Jesus said, I will build my church. Sounds pretty important to me. And he's the one who said, the gates of Hades will not prevail against it. That sounds pretty powerful. So we get serious about church. And then long while we're at church, before we get serious about the Trinity. Uh-oh. There's another tough one. God is three in one. That's hard to figure out. Miss Williams, a Christian school teacher in the second grade, decided she would teach her kids about the Trinity, and she used a great big pretzel. It twisted all around, had three big holes in it. They're about the same size. So she said, all right, children, this represents the Father. That's a hole. And this represents the Son. And this represents the Holy Ghost. Okay? So let's see if everybody got it. So she hands it over to Tommy, and Tommy goes, oh, this hole is the Father, and this hole is the Son, and this hole is the Holy Smoke, or whatever it's supposed to be. What is this about? Why on earth do we have an invisible member of the Trinity? See what I'm getting at? Of course you do. Some of you have been in the family of God so long that unfortunately you've disconnected from those who don't get it. It's just tough stuff. It's hard enough to believe in a father when you didn't have a father worth believing in. And it's tough enough to believe that Jesus could die for the sins of the whole world in one act of sacrifice. But you get to the Holy Spirit ghost. First of all, he's known as a ghost because the word spirit is the same word as breath. Breath, B-R-E-A-T-H. Breath, breathing out. God breathed out his word, and that came to be translated in one of the earlier translations as ghost, unfortunately. He isn't a ghost. He's a spirit. And he isn't an it. He's a he. His personality, mind, will, emotions. He knows. He can be grieved. He directs. He instructs. So he has the characteristics of a personality. I'll not take the time to turn to passages that reveal him as personality. He is God, and I will look at that. Acts chapter 5, this is helpful to see in a rather interesting section of Scripture that the Holy Spirit is, in fact, deity. Not the Father, not the Son, but in fact, the third member of the Godhead. A man named Ananias with his wife Sapphira sold a piece of property, Acts 5 begins, and kept back some of the price for himself with his wife's full knowledge. And bringing a portion of it, he laid it at the apostles' feet. Peter said, Ananias, why has Satan filled your heart, watch closely, to lie to the Holy Spirit and to keep back some of the price of the land? It wasn't wrong that he kept back some of the price of the land. Rarely do people give the entire amount to the church, having sold a piece of land, but they will give a portion of the profit to God's work. Nothing wrong with it, everything right about it, unless you make it appear as though you are giving it all. So that's the lie. You have lied to the Holy Spirit, now that that's understood. Look at the verse that follows. While it remained unsold, did it not remain your own? And after it was sold, was it not under your control? Why is it that you have conceived this deed in your heart? You have not lied to men, but to God. Get the connection? I have a little red line in my Bible between verses 3 and 4. Lie to the Holy Spirit, verse 3. You have lied to God, verse 4. There are other passages we could look at, but that one will suffice. Never refer to the Holy Spirit as an it any more than you would God as an it or Jesus as an it. A ghost is an it. Spirit, he's the comforter. He's the one called alongside to help, as we shall see. Being God, he has all the attributes of the Father and the Son. Listen closely. Those attributes are co-equal, co-eternal, co-existent. They go on forever. They are all the same. One doesn't have more than the other. And they exist faithfully together, but separate. It's a mystery you can never fully grasp, but they are there nevertheless. That Godhead, Father, Son, Spirit. God the Father planned our salvation. God the Son has implemented our salvation. And God the Holy Spirit is empowering it, as we shall see. He operates in a realm where only God is present. The very mind of deity. Let me show you. 1 Corinthians chapter 2. And you'll be ready to let your fingers do the walking through these white pages as we work our way from one passage to another. 1 Corinthians 2, verse 6. Yet we do speak wisdom among those who are mature, a wisdom, however, not of this age, nor of the rulers of this age who are passing away. By the way, it happens every Sunday. The wisdom we speak when we gather, the teaching you receive, the instruction, whether it's from music or from God's word or some preacher, it's a wisdom that is not from this passing away world. It is a divine wisdom that comes from his word. We speak, look at verse 7, God's wisdom. It's in a mystery. The hidden wisdom which God predestined before the ages to our glory. Is that great or what? Before there ever was the beginning of time, God planned the wisdom, the knowledge, the truth to live by. All of that arranged in the Godhead, all put together, all known, all ready to be delivered. And then man falls in the garden and his whole mind is changed, his heart is changed, his will is changed, and now you've got to permeate all of that. A mind that's blinded, a heart that's cold and like stone, as we just sang, and a will that's in resistance to the things of God. But the wisdom is there nevertheless. So we need divine help. Verse 10. For to us, God revealed them. That's the truths of his word, the truths of his mind. God revealed them through the Spirit, capital S. That's the Holy Spirit. For the Spirit searches all things, even the bathos of God. Years ago, Dr. Beebe did that early investigation below the surface of the water and went deep, deep into the bowels of the sea and saw things never seen before, sort of the Jacques Cousteau of that era. He called that round submarine, if you will, he was in with its quartz window, a bathosphere. For the depth, the sphere of the depths. That's the same Greek word translated here, depths. He searches even the depths of God. Can you imagine what that's like? We hit the surface. We learn a little. Every once in a while, we're around someone highly intelligent, and we listen and we realize how much that person knows. Someone said that an education is going from an unawareness to awareness of your own ignorance. You become aware of the depth of information you don't know. It happens in seminary all the time. As the truths of Scripture begin to be taught by these professors, these individuals, men and women with great minds, and understanding the truths of God, you sit as a student and you think, will I ever grasp this? Will I ever get this? And then along with that come the original languages of Greek and Hebrew. I remember looking at Hebrew for the first time thinking, that is like a rag rug. How does anybody ever get that? You know what helped? When I finally turned it upside down, the other way. I'd had it upside down for a day. So I turned it over so I could read it. I mean, the depth of God's truths in our own language. The Spirit of God knows it all. Remember that. When you relate to the Spirit of God, you're relating to one who has it all known, has it all understood. And his major role is to communicate that truth to you in bite-sized chunks that you can take and apply. That's his role. He reveals them to you. Look at verse 11. We can identify with this. Who among men knows the thoughts of a man except the spirit of the man which is in him? You know, right now I have thoughts that you don't know. And you have thoughts that I don't know. Because they're only known by each one of us individually. No one else can know our own thoughts. Right now I'm going to think of something. What was I just thinking of? You have no idea. I was thinking of a purple submarine. I don't know why, but it was just in my mind. It was a thought in my mind, silly, unrelated to this, but it illustrates the fact that you don't know what's in my mind. Now look closely. Even so, the thoughts of God no one knows except the Spirit of God. Woo! How good is that? And he's not keeping it to himself. His role is to unveil that truth and to let you get a corner on it and begin to see it. It's called spiritual insight. Discernment. It becomes a filter system in this wicked, deceptive world where you're hit on all sides by the media and you have to filter through that and come up with truth in the midst of a pile of error. That's the role of the Spirit. Verse 12, now we have received not the spirit of the world, but the Spirit who is from God. Why? So that we may know the things freely given to us by God. You know what? I have had people say to me, it doesn't matter that I know that much. Look, wait. If you're ever tempted to say that, zip it. Don't say that. If you really mean that, you're a prey to every cult that comes to your door. You don't care about knowing what you believe. You're ready for a fall. The enemy loves to hear you say that. The adversary feeds on that kind of thinking. I mean, if the Spirit of God exists for the single purpose of revealing God's truth, doesn't it make sense we need to know that truth? That's why you were bored in previous churches where the truth wasn't taught. That's why you came out of that false religion where you realized this is not doing good. This is toxic. This is hurting me. You weren't getting truth. Let me say at this moment, if you are grasping any of this information, it's because of the Spirit of God. I would add this, if you do not know the Lord, this information is dull and boring to you because you haven't the Spirit of God to make it meaningful to you. You can't see the Spirit because he's invisible. You can't know the work of the Spirit except in deep inner feelings, sometimes through conviction, sometimes through divine guilt that he may bring over sin in our lives. Occasionally, our conscience is troubled because we have grieved God in something we have done or said or even thought. That's the work of the Spirit within us. But we cannot see with these eyes because the Spirit of God, his work is not a tangible work.
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2: You have to be honest, coming to faith can absolutely, an intellectual component of that is often very important for people. But there's also a spiritual component where you have to let your guard down and you have to open yourself up to the possibility that God may be the thing you were looking for all along. And when that happens, when the head and the heart meet, that can be just the most extraordinary thing.
3: That's Justin Brierley. He's a popular writer and podcaster in the UK, and he's convinced that we're witnessing a growing wave of Christian faith replacing the secularism in the culture. The question is, are we ready for it? Welcome to Focus on the Family with Jim Daly. I'm John Fuller.
4: John, I visited with Justin on my podcast, Refocus with Jim Daly, and we had a great conversation about what he's observing in the culture. That's kind of the theme of the podcast, mm-hmm. is culture. And also what he's observing among agnostics and atheists. There is quite a wave, I think, occurring. There's been some notable atheists now that have come to the Christian perspective, Christian faith. And like Justin, I believe we have an amazing opportunity to share the gospel right now. And that's what we talked about during our visit. I first met Justin in London when we were promoting our new documentary film, Truth Rising, produced with the Colson Center, which fits right into the discussion today. We also have a free 4-part study to help equip you to reach others for Christ in this critical moment. And I want to urge you to be part of this movement to impact the culture.
3: Mm-hmm. Justin Brierley is a Christian apologist, a very popular author, and his book that forms the basis for this discussion is called Why I'm Still a Christian, After 2 Decades of Conversations with Skeptics and Atheists, The Reason I Believe. And Justin has 2 very popular podcasts. One is The Surprising Rebirth of Belief in God, and the other is called Re-Enchanting. And let's go ahead and hear that conversation with Justin Brierley on today's episode of Focus on the Family with Jim Daly.
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2: Thank you so much. Great to be with you.
4: Let's get into it. You believe that Christians need to be well-rounded. That sounds good. You know, studying and knowing the Word and knowing the world we're in. How important is it for cultural understanding?
2: It's hugely important, because if we don't know what we believe and why we believe it, then when those difficult questions come, when we have those cultural conversations, you know, we're going to be left stranded. And so absolutely, I think we've got more information now at our fingertips than we've had in many years. You can go online, you can find all kinds of resources. So in a way, there's no excuse to take really seriously what was been said from the first century. Always be ready to give an answer to anyone who asks you about the reason for the hope that you have. And that's essentially what I've been trying to do through what's technically called apologetics, but just generally engaging with culture and seeing why it makes sense these days to believe in God.
4: Yeah. You know, I'm aware of a 2022 survey, and it reported that 28%, and these are probably very similar to statistics here in the U.S., but 28% of people in the U.K. think of Jesus as a mythical figure, kind of a compilation of good deeds done, and they put it under this mythical figure. About 54% of the UK folks believe he was a real person. So that's actually good, but it's significantly down from past decades. What do you think about that? We're seeing some survey work now showing that that trend may have bottomed out and that more people are turning back to a belief in Christ.
2: Yeah, and this is the really interesting aspect of what I've been calling in some of my work a surprising rebirth of belief in God in the UK, but also in the West more generally. And you're right, that skepticism around the Bible, around Jesus, has been very prevalent in the last couple of decades, especially with the rise of new atheism and some of these big atheistic characters. But I noticed as I was hosting conversations between Christians and non-Christians, a real change actually in the atmosphere in just the last few years around faith, a much more openness, exactly what you're describing there, Jim, especially among younger generations, interestingly. And I think it's because the secular humanist atheist narrative just hasn't worked out for people, frankly. It's produced a very polarized, sort of conflicted culture where people don't really have a story to believe in any longer. And I think young people especially, they're looking for a story to make sense of life. And I think that's what is happening. We're starting to see, especially with interesting influencers like Jordan Peterson, and here in the UK, historians like Tom Holland, talking about faith in ways that are beginning to make sense again for young people and adults in general. So I'm quite excited to see, as you say, some statistics now coming out showing that there is a difference. In fact, some very interesting statistics here in the UK that show actually a real rise in attendance in church among young people, especially among young men.
4: You know, one of the things at this point of our discussion, I think, is important to mention. You know, Christians, I think every generation thinks this is the end times. You know, look how children are behaving. And for my journey in that way, I have wanted to develop a confidence that God has this in his hands. And it's kind of an interesting equation. That's so true. What the world should see in us is this amazing confidence about eternity. And sometimes when these destabilizing things occur in culture, in politics, whatever it might be, it's interesting that non-believers are troubled looking at us being troubled.
2: Yes, absolutely. If we call ourselves Christians, we should have that kind of confidence in the rock that is Jesus Christ, so that whatever is going on around us, we have this refuge and this hope in something that is eternal and unshifting, despite the changing tides of politics and culture. Interestingly, just to add to that, though, one of the reasons I'm seeing people taking Christianity seriously again, many secular people, I think it's because they realize, well, you know, politicians can't solve this stuff. You know, scientists can't solve this stuff. The sociologists can't solve this stuff. Maybe it's worth going back to the original story that seems to have grounded the West. And for that reason, although we don't like living in tumultuous, turbulent times, sometimes those are the kinds of times that God uses to actually draw people back to himself.
4: Well, exactly right. Let's talk about science and those things, the skeptics, you might say. But your dad, just to start that process there, your dad was a scientist, correct?
2: That's right.
4: I mean, so how did he, as a man of faith, I'm assuming that, but how did he come to those conclusions that all the science he was studying and talking about was congruent with his faith?
2: Yeah, well, I was really fortunate to grow up in a home where faith was absolutely a part of family life, but absolutely there was an openness to the intellect, to scientific inquiry. As you say, my dad was a biochemist by background, and so we often had conversations as I was growing up about the interaction

0: extraordinary amount of coherence that seems to point beyond itself towards some kind of creative intelligence. So, you know, working in biochemistry, my father sort of had spent time looking at the extraordinary inner workings of the cell and the way in which DNA, you know, sort of was this extraordinary factory for producing all the parts of a person or a tree or a flower. And he said, there's just no way this came about by a completely undirected, purposeless process. He said, just looking at it scientifically tells you that that's not true. And so he was someone who kind of helped me to see that actually there's something deeper than just the physics and the chemistry and the biology going on. There's actually a kind of, well, literally what the Gospel of John calls the Word, the Logos behind it all, the thing that spoke life into existence. You have to have that. You have to have that spoken piece of information, that thing that actually makes it come alive. Mm. And that, I think, is what scientists ultimately are kind of studying. They're not studying dead matter. They're studying things that have this divine spark of life within them.
1: Yeah. In that context, this element of faith, I mean, that is it. If you could prove something absolute, faith is not required. And I don't want to use it as a cop-out to say, well, you need faith. And yet the Lord himself talks about that. There is an element there that God seems to have set the trap to say, I'm going to get you so far with knowing the universe because I designed it, I created it, it's knowable, but you're still going to come up short on the diving board. You have to take that step, that plunge into something you don't understand. And I guess, do you see a pattern with people like Richard Dawkins and the others that you've debated and talked with that you're mentioning? Does that become really the problem, that they just can't accept this idea that faith is an element that God would want to see us demonstrate in order to believe?
0: I think there's definitely something in that, Jim, because, you know, I've had hundreds of conversations with atheists and over the years. And in the process, you know, we've often gone back and forth on the intellectual arguments for and against God. But I very often get to the point where I think, well, ultimately, this isn't necessarily just an intellectual thing. There's a heart issue here as well. And it's that question of, do I want to believe in something that I can't, if you like, examine, understand at a purely intellectual level? Because that means a certain amount of humility, almost a surrender, if you like. And it's not that we have to surrender our intellect or our reason when we become a Christian. Far from it. I think God, if you like, makes absolute sense of our intellect and our reason. But we do have to surrender our ego, the idea that I am the top dog, the one to whom I will kind of be the judge of everything else. When you realize there's a judge above you, and that you will never fully be able to understand or grasp, that requires a certain amount of humility. And I think that is where a number of the atheists I've engaged do struggle, because they don't want the universe to be like that. They want to be at the top of the pecking order. And having to say, no, you are God and I am not God, that's something different than intellect. That's a spiritual issue at its core.
1: Yeah, some of it's just humorous observation sometimes. I have a friend who's a Christian. He said, you know, with atheists, it's amazing they don't believe in God, but they spend a lot of time talking about him. You must feel that way too. I mean, these are people that should shrug you off. You know, I really don't care. But they, you know, to their credit, they want to engage you. But I do notice a lot of atheists are very vigorous about talking God down.
0: Yes. As one friend put it to me, I don't believe in God, but I hate him. You know, right. There's this kind of odd sort of contradiction, isn't there? And I think, yes, that's probably true. I don't want to, you know, dismiss the honest search that many of my atheist friends go on. But at the same time, I've also seen that kind of atheism, which once you dig below the surface, it's not really an intellectual thing. It's just people just don't like the idea of God. They sort of have they just want to push it away. Yeah. Having said that, you know, it's extraordinary what can happen to give a change of heart. I mean, you've probably heard the story of Ayaan Hirsi Ali, probably the most famous female atheist in the world at one time, had completely rejected God, religion, great friends with Hitchens, Harris, Dawkins, all the new atheists. And yet, just about a year and a half ago, she has this extraordinary conversion to Christian faith. And it's an intellectual journey, certainly, at one level. She came to see the way in which really Christianity was the foundation for everything she appreciated about Western civilization. But it was also a personal journey where she kind of encountered a meaning crisis. She couldn't sustain her belief in, you know, the value of life and everything else.

0: She couldn't see a way forward on a purely atheistic worldview. She became very depressed, nihilistic, even alcoholic. And it was only when a counselor said to her, I think you're spiritually bankrupt. Have you considered praying? Mm. And she said, well, I can't pray. The God I was raised with was a monster, because she had been raised in a fundamentalist Islamic sect and rejected it. But then this counselor said, well, what kind of a God could you believe in? And this was the turning point for her. It was definitely a spiritual turning point, because she says she started to describe the kind of God she'd be willing to believe in. And she realized she was basically describing Jesus Christ. Mm-hmm. And so she thought, well, maybe I ought to investigate this person who claimed to be God. She began praying. She started going to church. And in her own words, God turned her life upside down. So I think, you know, you have to be honest. Coming to faith can absolutely, an intellectual component of that is often very important for people. But there's also a spiritual component where you have to let your guard down and you have to open yourself up to the possibility that God may be the thing you were looking for all along. And when that happens, when the head and the heart meet, that can be just the most extraordinary thing.
1: Let's move into cultural observations. You know, one of the things for Western culture, this is where we're linked around the world, Western culture. But as you see a decline in moral stability, you see a rise in evil. I mean, I think that is an equation that most of us in the faith would agree with. Probably atheists may not agree with. But just describe that observation, that when moral guidance, moral boundaries are loosened, what happens is you have more immoral behavior.
0: Yeah. And it was Nietzsche, you know, a well-known atheist who put it so succinctly. He said, without God, everything is permissible. Because in a sense, if we do live in a world where there is no God, there is no ultimate moral law at the foundation of reality, then in a sense, it's a free-for-all. It is just whoever is the most powerful, whoever gets their way, kind of gets to rule, gets to set the rules. And yeah, of course, that's why in a culture where we are forgetting God in so many ways, and in a sense saying, well, there are no rules to be obeyed, we just, you know, have to make it up for ourselves, inevitably that gives license for people to go off in all kinds of immoral directions. I think, though, it's almost the fact that that is happening so much in our culture now has kind of led some people to realize, well, I don't like the direction this culture is going, and I think we've kind of gone off the rails. And there's a very interesting sort of impetus back to more conservative Christian values in lots of parts of the culture today, even from non-Christians, interestingly. Now, as we lose the Christian story, the question is, can we keep those values, those things that people sort of still recognize as being fundamental and important? And I think without the Christian story, we can't, actually. And that's why people are asking now, well, maybe we need a return of Christianity. Maybe the new atheists, in being so quick to dismiss and, you know, get people to abandon faith, maybe they didn't realize actually what they were letting in its place, which is this completely amoral, immoral, divided and confused culture that we now find ourselves in. And that, for me, is so interesting, that sometimes things have to get worse before people realize they need Christianity again.
1: And of course, in that context, we as Christians are going, how much worse can it get? But again, the Lord's in control. And there is some deep end of the pool that he seems to bring culture back out of that, and to make people aware that that's too far. But let me hit you with some good, tough questions so people can be equipped to answer these. Again, you're an apologist, and this is what your world's all about. Christianity makes the claim to be the sole religion, the faith that actually connects to God. And there's lots of analogies. It's God reaching to us, not us reaching to him. But give it your best shot when you're with somebody who says, well, I just think that's so narrow and so, you know, exclusionary. How can Christianity make that claim that they're the only religion?
0: Well, the first thing I'd want to gently point out to the person who says that is, well, you're also making an exclusive claim. Just in saying that Christianity cannot be the only true religion, you know, that's simply, yeah, too arrogant or too particular. Because actually what the person is effectively saying is, I have the correct view. I think maybe that all religions lead to God and we're all just sort of on, you know, different paths up the mountain. Well, that means that they have a specific exclusive view about religion, and they're making a truth claim. So the point is, we're all making claims about truth, about reality. The question is yours true or is mine true? And in a sense, I think you just have to accept that we're all in the same boat in that regard. But the next place I'd want to go to with someone who says this is that the reality is, you know, religions are different. They make very different claims about reality. And it can actually be rather insulting to say, well, we all basically believe the same thing, don't we? No, we don't. You know, a Muslim believes very different things about God to a Christian, very different things about Jesus between a Christian and a Jewish person, maybe. And actually, it's more respectful to acknowledge that we have our different claims and to obviously have good faith conversations about that. But don't simply sort of try to pretend that we're somehow all the same. We're not. And it's important to recognize that. And then finally, I'd want to say, it leaves us with this question in the end. Well, if there is a God, has that God revealed himself to us? Because if it's not just a case of saying, oh, well, they're all basically the same, or just kind of, you just have to pick one at random. The question is there a reason to believe that Christianity is the true revelation of God? And I obviously believe there is. And the reason is because God came in person in the Christian story to show who he was. And I rather liken it sometimes to, a key that opens a door. You know, when I walk up to the church that I attend, I have a whole, you know, I've got access to the church with a big bunch of keys, and they all look rather similar, these keys. So sometimes I sort of have to try a few in the lock before finding the one that actually opens the door. But then once I've opened the door with that key, I don't then try all the others as well, just in case one of them works. Ah. And I think it's the same with religion. You might look around and you might try and find, you know, but you don't have to try every religion out there. If you find the key that opens the door, you found the real thing. And I think for me, that's expressed in Jesus, especially in his resurrection. If Jesus was who he claimed to be, the Son of God, and if he died and rose again in vindication of that claim, then you found the key that opens the door. You don't have to go searching through every religion. And it just is a fact that God has come, made himself known in this person, Jesus. There's a whole chapter in the book where I talk about the resurrection and why I think it is actually the definitive event of history and why we can have real faith in the historical claims of the Christian faith. But that for me is at the center of kind of going through the weeds of, well, maybe it's this religion, maybe it's the other. How can we ever know? I think we can know because of Jesus.
1: I like that. I like that analogy of the ring of keys. That's really good. And I'll use that when I talk to my unsaved friends at this point. That's a good one. I think at the end here is just this idea, apologetics can often be seen as a battleground. You know, it's like playing rugby or American football. There's a goal, and I'm going to go on offense and try to score the goal and get you to see the light, so to speak. And, you know, it's this tug of war of ideas and thoughts and philosophy and religion and who's right and who's wrong. It seems like you have a great way, a winsome way of saying, well, let's just come reason together, which is what the Lord says, obviously. Mm. Speak to that need for that winsomeness and that idea that you're not here to win. You're simply here to live out the faith so people can see something different and hopefully develop that appetite then to want what you have.
0: Yeah, well, I think you've put it so well yourself there, Jim, but I come back to where I began with 1 Peter 3:15. In a sense, that is the classic apologist's verse, isn't it? Always be ready to give an answer to anyone who asks you about the reason for the hope that you have. Now, that's what you're doing at an intellectual level with apologetics. You're trying to make the case, answer questions, and show that it makes sense to believe in God, to believe in Jesus. We sometimes forget the bit at the end of the verse, though, don't we? Which is, but do this with gentleness and respect. And that is so critical, because if you're simply there to as a sort of battering ram trying to make someone believe with the force of your intellectual arguments, I think that often fails, because people want to feel that they're actually being heard at their end, you know, that you're taking a real interest in them, that you're not just seeing them as a sort of project, if you like. And that's where the gentleness and respect comes in, because the way you say things matters just as much as what you say. And I don't believe anyone in the end gets argued into the kingdom of God, okay? It's got to be about them wanting what's on offer in the end. And for me, that's so important. And sometimes we can do a great job of arguing for God, but not of representing God in the way we say these things. In the end, no one's going to want to become a Christian if the example they have sitting in front of them, you, doesn't look like the kind of person they'd want to become. Right. So in the end, yes, we need to use intellectual arguments, but we need to represent God. We need to do it with grace and respect, just as we're commanded to in Scripture. And that's the magic formula. That's the way, when we have good conversations, when we open ourselves up, when we treat people as human beings, worthy of our dignity and respect, you might just find that conversation goes somewhere.
1: Yeah, it's so good. I've had, you know, secular friends who have said, yeah, I would never become a Christian because I knew this Christian and he stiffed me for $100. And now I'm saying people's behavior will always let you down, no matter what the standard. We find a way to do worse than the standard. But don't let that dictate your search for the Lord and your search for, you know, meaning and eternal life. So, Justin, this has been terrific. I'm looking forward to reading your book, Why I'm Still a Christian. I'll be giving it away to my boys and everybody I know, because this is what it's all about. And you've beautifully put together a real sensible, reasonable articulation of why the faith is so important, not just to Christians, but to everybody. Thanks for being with us.
0: Oh, thank you for the opportunity, Jim. It's been an absolute delight.
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1: Welcome to Everyday Moments with Joyce Meyer. How cautious is too cautious when it comes to friendships? Do you think you can hang out with anyone? Some might argue this point, but listen carefully to what Joyce has to say on today's Everyday Moment.
2: Well, we've been talking today about an extreme personality makeover. And you know, I do believe that we need to let God make us what He wants us to be. That doesn't mean that our whole personality is wrong, but it just means that we need to let God make the adjustments in us that He wants to make. And the Bible tells us that strife is an angry undercurrent, so we don't want to be the kind of people that are easily angered, and one of the ways that we can help ourselves is by not hanging out with a lot of people who have bad tempers. Proverbs 22 says, "Make no friendships with a man given to anger, and with a wrathful man do not associate, lest you learn his ways and get yourself into a trap." You know, I like to hang out with people that are going to challenge me to come up higher, not people that I'm in danger of them pulling me down lower. Now, that doesn't mean that I have an exclusive attitude and that I don't reach out to people. I'm just careful who I have intimate relationships with.
1: That's it for today. Now, if you liked what you've heard, then stop by joycemeyer.org and get some great teachings and resources by Joyce. Again, that's joycemeyer.org.
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0: Why do you believe in God?
1: In my job, it's just fantastic to be a Christian, because each day you never know what's going to walk in through the door of your office. I have a specific responsibility for 500 16 to 18 year olds. They bring all sorts of issues to you. Sometimes it can simply be that they're struggling with one of their subjects, but often the issues are much bigger, and one of them will come in and share that they're struggling with something at home. Perhaps they have a drug-related problem, or basically just that life's falling apart. And to be a Christian in that situation is just such an enormous privilege, because over and over again, I find that God is giving me the right words to share with these young people. Not always explicitly Christian statements, but simply to be able to relate to them. And you feel that by doing that, in some way you've connected those young people's lives with God, and you've helped them through. It's just such an enormous privilege. And over again, I feel that God's in that situation with me.
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1: Do you feel that your life's been a failure? Is your life turned upside down? Do you wonder which way to turn in your relationships or in your business? The choice you make tonight will affect your whole life and where you will spend eternity. The cross gives us a new dynamic to life. Once you've been to the cross, you can never be the same, because the cross leads to the resurrection, and Jesus rose from the dead, and he's alive. Therefore, if any man be in Christ, he is a new creature. Old things have passed away. Behold, all things become new.
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3: 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Steve Ottsham with you, and we have a great show in store for you today. We'll have lots of good music and words of encouragement throughout the show, along with our usual features. 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

0: And now we have more words of encouragement from our good friend Malcolm Ryan with today's Words for Life.
1: Hi, I'm Malcolm Ryan. Now, after the Lord Jesus' resurrection, as we're informed at the start of 1 Corinthians 15, he appeared to many people, showing that he was truly alive. Then, in the presence of his apostles as they stood on the Mount of Olives, 40 days after he had risen from the dead, Jesus ascended to heaven, with a cloud then hiding him from sight. And as Acts 1 verses 10 and 11 tell us, while these disciples were looking intently into the sky as he was going, suddenly two men dressed in white stood beside them. "Men of Galilee," they said, "why do you stand here looking into the sky? This same Jesus who has been taken from you into heaven will come back in the same way you have seen him go into heaven." Then the promise that the Lord Jesus Christ is going to come back is further enhanced by Hebrews 9 verse 28, where we're reminded that Christ was sacrificed once to take away the sins of many, and he will appear a second time, not to bear sin, but to bring salvation to those who are waiting for him. And right at the end of the Bible, in Revelation 22 verse 20, Jesus affirms, "Yes, I am coming soon." So let's be encouraged, because our God always keeps his promises. Keeping it real, this is Malcolm Ryan.
0: Thank you, Malcolm. Malcolm Ryan there with Words for Life. 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
1: 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Hi,

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2: Love. Mm-hmm. Relationships. It's both chaos and order. Think of it this way.
3: Sure.
2: You have a bachelor whose life is very ordered and well ordered. You know, he's a bachelor. But along comes, you know, a young lady that he's interested in, and unintentionally, his life is thrown into chaos. So chaos isn't always terrible. The chaos of love, for instance, and courtship and all of that can be very, like, exciting. But what comes out of that chaos is an order, a new order. Because here's the thing. God brings about chaos in your life. And so the process of sanctification, becoming more like Christ, is chaos and order.
3: That's crazy.
2: It's God reordering your life. So God brings about chaos in your life in order to bring about a new order. When you see Colossians talking about him being the image of the invisible God, or Hebrews 1, when you're like, he's the stamp, the very imprint. Christ is the person we're being made to be like. That's the new order of things. Now, we're going to be ourselves, but we'll be like him. We're going to start to be conformed to his image, act like him, talk like him. That's the new order. But God does is he uses chaos to bring about that order, to bring you about and mold you into the person you want. And I think the image that God uses and Paul uses is a potter and the clay. Does the clay say to the potter, don't do this, don't do that? Well, there's an order to clay. It's a lump of clay. But the potter comes along and brings chaos. He throws water, he twists it, he molds it, and he's bringing about a new order, this beautiful pot. And so even in pottery, that analogy we see, you know, with Paul using, that is chaos and order right there at work.
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3: A lady was driving through busy rush hour traffic when the light in front of her turned yellow. She stopped, even though she could have stepped on the gas and beaten the red light. Some guy was tailgating her, and he was furious that she stopped. He leaned on the horn, screaming in frustration, partly because he wanted to make up for lost time, and partly because he had just burnt himself by spilling a cup of coffee he had in one hand. The Boston cream donut he had in the other hand was gone. Rolling down the window, he yelled at the lady in front of him, then put his head down to find that Boston cream donut. Suddenly, there came a tap on the window. Looking up, he saw the face of a stern police officer who ordered him to exit the car and spread him. Before he knew it, he was at the police station, fingerprinted, photographed, and placed in a holding cell. Soon, another policeman opened the cell door and escorted him back to the booking desk where the arresting officer was waiting with his personal effects. "I'm sorry for this mistake," said the officer. "You see, I pulled up behind your car while you were blowing your horn and screaming at the gal in front of you, and I noticed the What Would Jesus Do bumper sticker, the Follow Me to Sunday School license plate holder, and the chrome-plated fish emblem on the trunk, so naturally, I assumed you had stolen the car." Well, this story made me laugh not just because it's funny, but because I saw myself in it. I don't have a fish on the bumper, nor do I scream and yell when I drive, but I'll admit I'm impatient. I tend to have a heavy right foot. My wife is a good Christian. She keeps the speed limit. Ramona grew up on a farm and learned to drive on a John Deere tractor. Speed isn't always an advantage, she reminds me. The turtles left the ark the same day as the cheetahs did. She is patient. Her favorite song in the car is, "He makes all things beautiful in his time." Not me. The speedometer in my car shows kilometers, so when I'm driving 100, which is the speed limit, I sing an old hymn from my childhood, "It is well with my soul." When driving at night, I sing, "Be thou my vision," and if I ever reach 130, which you should not do, I sing, "Lord, I'm coming home." Well, a few claim that there are biblical reasons for driving like they do. Their hero is King Jehu, of whom it is said in 2 Kings that he drove his chariot like a madman. Another popular excuse text is Ephesians 5:16. We should redeem the time. The time is short. That's why we drive fast. Others cite Acts 20:16. Paul was in a hurry to reach Jerusalem. So we too should be in a hurry. Or Romans chapter 13, which states that we should submit to the governing authorities and pay taxes. When we speed, we support them financially. A friend says that when he drives, he believes in the principle of tithing, so he adds 10% to speed limit signs. Well, I noticed as I'm recording this that I'm going fast, so I better slow down. I think we need to ditch our excuses when it comes to driving, and especially when it comes to how we live. Our actions are far more important than the words we preach to others. Matthew 5 tells us that we are the light of the world, So we should let our good deeds shine out for all to see, so that everyone will praise our Heavenly Father. Amen. And if we have sweet little slogans stuck on our car bumpers, let's at least live up to our bumper stickers.
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1: Welcome to Church Awake. I really appreciate you listening to these programs. I've had some great feedback from people, both in my locality and churches in our locality. And as I've traveled around the country, I've heard people say some encouraging things. So I hope you're enjoying this. And remember, you can contact us by going to www.allnations.org.uk. Put requests in, ask questions, give me feedback. I want to serve you the best that I possibly can. So I appreciate hearing from you. I'm concluding today looking at a series that God is raising up a company of people. I call them the company of burning hearts. And this is my conclusion. And today I want to read to you from 2 Corinthians chapter 4, verses 7 to 12. And this really pulls the whole thing together and gives some practical advice. It's been challenging this series because we've been looking at how if we want to walk in power, we have to die. We die daily. Christ lives in us daily. And the perfect scripture for this that I found is in 2 Corinthians chapter 4. And this is what verse 7 to 12 says. But we have this treasure in jars of clay. Jesus is the treasure. We're the jars of clay. To show that this all-surpassing power is from God and not from us. We are hard-pressed on every side but not crushed. Perplexed but not in despair. Persecuted but not abandoned, struck down but not destroyed. We always carry around in our body the death of Jesus, so that the life of Jesus may also be revealed in our body. For we who are alive are always being given over to death for Jesus' sake, so that his life may be revealed in our mortal body. So then death is at work in us, but life is at work in you. This is such a powerful scripture. The Apostle Paul speaking. He said, we're just jars of clay, but we have a great treasure on the inside. We've been hard pressed and we've not been crushed, perplexed but not in despair, persecuted, not abandoned, struck down but not destroyed. He's talking about how we go through pain, we go through tough times, we go through being pushed into a corner. And as we do, the enemy never gets to destroy us. But what happens is we carry around in our body the death of Jesus. And as we do, the life of Jesus is also revealed in our bodies. And he says, we who are alive are always being given over to death so that Christ's life may be revealed in our mortal body. So here's the way I think it works. I die daily. I commit sin daily. And as I commit sin, I come before God and I'm broken over my bad attitude, over my lustful thoughts, whatever, over my anger, my jealousy, whatever it may be. And it breaks me and I die. And then life works in me again. Maybe I have an argument with my wife and I think, why did I say that? Why would I do that? Why did I get moody? Maybe I parent and I become harsh in my parenting. And the process is this, that every day as I go through this, that Jesus in me becomes stronger and I die to those things. I ask God to forgive me. Sometimes I'm crushed by situation and I die. But at the same time, the life of Christ is at work in me. So it's a daily dying and living, dying and living. There are moments that we have exponential growth, moments that are marked and stuff happens, but actually it's a daily process. And I want to encourage you through this whole series, there is an army of powerful warriors being raised in this day. But I tell you, the hallmark of their life will be they'll just be like Jesus. They will have died to themselves and they'll live for him. It doesn't happen in a day. It takes a lifetime. But I want to encourage you, embrace the journey today and say, Lord, none of me and all of you. And as you embrace that, he will empower you. Christ in you is the hope of glory that helps you to become a company of the burning hearts.
0: A message for today's church. 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
3: In the new PG-rated movie Minions and Monsters, now in theaters, our banana-loving anti-heroes aren't just in the movies, they're making them. It's Hollywood, circa 1927, and the Minions are taking a break from serving bad guys. They've become stars of the silent screen, or at least they were until the movies added sound. Once talkies became the standard, the Minions needed to, you know, talk, and not just gibberish, but actual lines. But one minion named James isn't ready to give up on his Hollywood dreams. He wants to direct his very own monster movie. But what's he gonna do for a monster? Well, it just so happens that a friend of his snagged a magic book from a previous boss, and that book is filled with spells that can summon the very worst monsters you can imagine. Yeah, they'd be perfect for the movie. I mean, what could go wrong?
4: No! Who cares about the movie? I just want to eat people and chase people and
5: smoosh people with feet!
4: Exactly! Smoosh! Howard gets it! Huh?
3: Minions and Monsters is sometimes clever and always chaotic, and the friendship that James shares with a couple of his minion pals is always nice to see, but this film comes with plenty of problems too. Like most minion movies, this one relies on a lot of bathroom humor and slapstick violence. But families gotta navigate the movie's magical elements too, complete with spell books and incantations, and add to that a pretty significant swear word. Many parents might find the movie to be a little monstrous itself. We can only give this one a 3 out of 5 for family friendliness. Read the full review at PluggedIn.com/radio. I'm Jonathan McKee with the Plugged In Movie Review by Focus on the Family.
0: 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And they're back with us again next week.

0: at you. Not long ago, the leader of Boko Haram, the terrorist organization responsible for kidnapping 200 girls in Nigeria, made the claim that God told him to do it. Throughout history, the claim of God told me has been used to justify heinous crimes and dreadful abuses of power. We know that God speaks, but we also know we can get it wrong. How do we know it's God's voice we're hearing? The real question is, of course, is this something God would say? But then, how do we know it's something He would say? The good news is that God has provided us with an answer. He sent us a person, a living, breathing demonstration of His nature. Jesus came to show us what God is like. That means every revelation should be tested against this question. Would Jesus say this? Does it line up with His words of compassion and His acts of kindness? Does it set the captive free and lift up the broken? If it doesn't, we know definitively it isn't sourced in the heart of God. If the leader of Boko Haram had done this, we may still have 200 girls safe home with their families today. 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

0: 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Good to be back with Authentic Media with Rachel for the, I was going to say monthly update, so not exactly a monthly update.
1: Monthly update at the moment, isn't it?
0: Yeah, we did an update. I can't remember exactly when it was. It might be in April. But hi, Rachel.
1: Hello.
0: Good to see you again. So, yeah, we've got a few things to talk about, a few books and things to let people know about. We will start with He Refreshes My Soul, which is by Jeannie Kendall, verse-by-verse reflections on Psalm 23. And when I interviewed her, yeah, it just sounds really good, this one.
1: Yeah, she's a lovely lady. She's a really wise woman. So it is a book about Psalm 23. And I think Jeannie starts from the viewpoint that Psalm 23 is probably the most well-known Bible verses. Even people who aren't Christians know at least Psalm 23. And she says that that's great because there's a lot of comfort in that, especially at funerals and all that kind of thing. But she says there's a danger in that it's become so familiar. Mm. We kind of just trot it out without really stopping and thinking what it means and what riches are actually in that. So this is kind of an invite really to just stop and slow down and just take it verse by verse and just re-see the depth and the richness of imagery that's in this psalm. So it is verse by verse. I would say it's a devotional commentary. It's a little bit more than a devotional, but it's not as theologically heavy as a commentary might be.
0: Right.
1: So she has a lot of depth in it, but she holds that, as I say, she holds that theology very lightly. So it's not hard to read, but you'll get a lot of depth out of it. There's a bit of meat on the bone. So she looks at each of those verses. She unpacks the kind of cultural, historical context of that period, because I think, I mean, especially living in West Yorkshire, there's not that many sheep farms around Dewsbury and Leeds and all that, is there? So we've kind of distanced ourselves from what farming was anyway, but then you know, being a shepherd in the time this was written was completely different as well. So if you don't understand some of that, you miss a lot of the nuance and the imagery. So she unpacks all that so we know a bit more about it. And once you start to see all that and she unpicks that, it becomes really rich and you understand so much more than you ever think was in that. And it's a real, so you learn things historically, which is a bit of a history geek. I kind of like that, sort of getting into the depth of it. But also it just makes you realise just how good the Good Shepherd is and how, just what that imagery means when we talk about Jesus the Good Shepherd. It just really unpacks that, of what a close relationship that is and everything. So although we know the headline of it, this book just really helps us to get back into it and really appreciate what it's actually about. So if you love sort of going a bit deeper into scripture and that, then this is definitely a book for you. But there are group questions at the end, so you can do it as a personal or a group study. And she also has these creative questions at the end because she's got neurodivergent grandchildren. So I think she's kind of realising that not everybody thinks in words and sentences. Some people like to express themselves more through creativity. So there's those questions in as well, so you can kind of go down either approach. And we've had a lot of feedback from those, how really helpful those kind of questions are. So you can go in either direction with that. But yeah.
0: Yeah, that'll be a really good one to get. He Refreshes My Soul, verse-by-verse reflections on Psalm 23 by Jeannie Kendall. Then this is completely different, really. This will be really good as well. God Can Be Trusted, The Life and Testimony of Missionary Elizabeth Goldsmith. So tell us about this one.
1: Yeah, this is another of those, I think to talk about this all the time when we come on here, but another of those from the backlist that are really great biographies that have stood the test of the time. So we're bringing them out into this Authentic Classic Life series to give them new life, really. This one doesn't stretch so far back in history as the Hudson Taylors and that, because Elizabeth is just still alive. She's in her 90s. But it's one of those amazing stories, and things have happened to her from such an early age. So I think she comes from the fifth generation of missionary family. I mean, there's heritage of mission stuff is just ridiculous. So she was born in China, was sent to boarding school because her parents were missionaries, so they sent her to boarding school. While she was at boarding school, her school was taken over a Japanese prisoner of war camp. I mean, that doesn't happen to everybody, does it? That's your childhood. Yeah. So she has to kind of deal with all that. Her mum dies really young. She has a stepmum. And just that story of just being in that prisoner of war camp, I mean, it's just amazing. But she's had to learn from an early age that she can trust God, that doesn't matter what happens, God is trustworthy. So she wants to be a missionary. She kind of finds a way to understand her calling and be it. So she ends up in Indonesia as a missionary with her husband, Martin Goldsmith, becomes a wife and mother, then they come back to the UK. And then she has this whole thing of, well, what's my role in life now, really, because I'm a wife and mother and that had to come first, but what about being a missionary? And there's that sort of tension of, do you still have a role if you're not missionary? And then they end up together at All Nations College, being very instrumental in All Nations College, which then trains missionaries to go out.

0: Elizabeth Goldsmith. And then next up, very different again.
1: Yeah, that's very different.
0: Interesting title, but I guess if you know the history about it, then you know what it's talking about. But the Inklings Detective Agency, by a bit of a different title to what we normally have here, by John R. Kelly. What is this?
1: Yeah, so this is a fiction book. So we hardly ever talk about fiction books because authentic media's books are always non-fiction.
0: Yeah.
1: But we also partner with a couple of other publishers to distribute their titles, one of them being Waterbrook from America. Yeah. And I just thought this was so interesting. I showed this to our sales reps and they were all going, oh, this is amazing. I want to read this, you know what I mean? So I thought I'd just put it in something different. If you don't like reading non-fiction, because some people just like reading fiction, I just thought I'd put it in. So The Inklings is C.S. Lewis, Tolkien, that kind of grouping. So the premise of this is that particular group are going about their sort of literary world, and then there's a crime and they have to solve this crime. So it's them setting up this crime agency kind of thing to solve it. So it's based in Oxford, it goes up to London and Edinburgh, and then they have to get Agatha Christie and Dorothy Sayers involved to help solve the crime. So If you love literature and you love your crime and everything, then every bit of it is all in this book kind of thing together. So the whole cozy murder club detective agency is a big thing in general publishing. So this is kind of like a Christian take on that. So if you're into that kind of detective thing, this might just be right up your street. So.
0: Yeah.
1: It's a bit fun for the summer, I suppose, isn't it? You know, if you don't want your heavy theology book.
0: Yeah, so The Inklings, the detective agency, John R. Kelly. Then we go, after doing those, we go into children's books now section of the update. So My Scratch Bible, a fun and creative journey through the Bible.
1: Yeah, it sounds like it should be a book for cats, doesn't it? But I'll just read that back. It sounds a bit weird.
0: Yeah.
1: So this is an activity book, basically. So it's board pages and it's spiral bound. So as you open them, they open up flat so you can use them. And on one side of the page is a short Bible story and some illustrations, and it will link to an activity, which is on the other side of the page. But the pages have all been blacked out. So you have a little stylus which comes with a book, and then you scratch it out. So you might have to scratch out a puzzle or make your own picture or whatever. But then there's either colour underneath it or foil, metallic foil underneath it. So things I used to do when I was little, it's sort of making a comeback, I suppose. But it's just a different way of doing an activity book. But I say the stylus comes with it in its own little elastic pouch, so you can take it around with you. You don't have to have anything to do it. It's all in there. But yeah, so it's just a fun way of looking at Bible stories with a little bit of a different kind of activity.
0: And staying with children's books, Cozy Club. Bible Friends.
1: These are all activity books today. So this, again, is for that sort of, might be a little bit earlier if your kids are good at holding pens and whatever. But it's basically an art pad, I suppose is the easy way to describe it, about A4 size. So it has its own paintbrush. It's sort of simple pictures to paint in. It's got a little Bible name at the bottom, so you know what it is and where to find it in the Bible if you want to read the story. The difference on this one, which is really clever, is at the top of each page, there's a little paint palette on each page. So the paint's already in the book. So you just have to use some water and then you do it. And then you can tear that page off so you've got your artwork, so you can put it on the fridge with everything else that your kids give you. So it's all, apart from water, everything is already there. So again, if you're having to go to grandparents or someone who doesn't have the craft cupboard that you have at home, then everything is kind of ready to go. But they're just cute, lovely illustrations, but with the paint in it, it's just a clever idea just to take with you on the go.
0: I think this is finally, I think, my pretty pink ABC of God Loves Me activity book. Over 500 stickers. Wow.
1: I know. What can you ask for enough?
0: Yeah.
1: I know when my nieces were little, they were just stickered out, but so this is, it is for sort of 4 to 7 year old girls, really. So it's an activity book. It looks sort of like a bag. So it's got a carry handle. You can carry it around with, so it looks like a bag. And the idea of this one is it goes through the alphabet. Some have more than one entry for it. And there are positive attributes that young girls can see about themselves. So it's basically, it'll have the attribute, it'll say what it is, and then there'll be an activity around it and a Bible verse. And then there are the stickers to use as well. But the idea of this is to gently, I suppose, build some foundations in young girls of what their identity is in God, that they are valued and worth. And I think

0: with all the news now about this social media bans and everything, if we don't have some of those foundations in place of identity, it can easily get eroded in later life. So it's just, I think it's probably quite an important thing just to sort of help young girls kind of know who they are in God, really, and build up that self-esteem from an early age. So it's in there. So it's fun, but it's that gentle extra message that's useful. But there are Bible verses, and it's all, so it's not a Bible story book, but it has the idea of that God loves them and values them for who they are.
1: Yeah, I think we've got everything. I
0: Yeah, we
1: think.
0: have,
1: Yeah.
0: yeah.
1: So yeah, we talked about He Refreshes My Soul, verse by verse reflections on Psalm 23 by Jeannie Kendall. God Can Be Trusted, The Life and Testimony of Elizabeth Goldsmith. Then we had the children's section, My Scratch Bible. We had the Cozy Club Bible Friends art pad with your very own paintbrush, and then my Pretty Pink ABC of God Loves Me activity book with the stickers, of course. And
0: Absolutely.
1: so
0: Don't forget them.
1: why not check those out and get a hold of them? So thank you very much, Rachel. Thank you.
0: You're welcome.

Hi, it's Wendy here, and we're just going to take a look at scams for July. Yes, it's July now, the year is soon going by, and the scammers, they're getting more adept at scamming. And one of the things that I learnt about just the other day was these fake digital wallet scams, and I thought it would be really good to just mention these today. Before I do that, someone tried to scam me the other day, and they rang me up on my mobile phone when I was very busy somewhere, and a person said to me, we just want you to know that someone has tried to take over £895 out of your bank account. So would you please just press on button number whatever and go to your, we will take you to your bank. Well, straight away I knew this wasn't so at all, because if anything like that has ever happened in the past, my bank has always rang me up personally and said, don't worry, don't panic, this is what's happened. So what I did was I just clicked off the telephone message, and then I looked on my bank account, and there was nothing at all on my bank account. And so 2 hours later, I had another check on the bank account, and there was nothing at all. So what I did with that was I just, obviously I cancelled the phone number and everything, but I did put it through as a scam so that other people, well, the powers that be will know all about it then, and they will be able to look at the telephone number that I've given them, and they will hopefully be able to do something about it. So be careful. If somebody rings you up and you're in the middle of a business meeting or something like that, and they say, oh, someone's trying to take this amount of money out of your account, it's quite likely that you will press the key that they've told you to press on your telephone. And once that happens, the scam is well on its way. So don't take any notice of that. My advice to you is to just immediately contact your bank if you're in any doubt, or just look it up on your phone if you've got banking on your phone. But just ring your bank. Your bank will not be annoyed with you. They'll have nothing to say other than thank you very much for informing us. And then, of course, they will check your account. They'll need some details from you, but they will check your account. And then they will tell you, probably, no, you're safe to carry on. That's a scam. So let's have a look at fake digital scams, fake digital wallets. And that's a wallet that you have on your telephone. They call it a wallet. And that's where you store your bank's cards or your cards for stores like IKEA or Argos and places like that. And so instead of getting a card out of your wallet, you just show them your phone. So that's what this is about. And this involves a fraudster linking your credit or debit card details to a digital wallet on a mobile phone which they own. And this is how they do it. Well, the progress usually begins with a hook, which can be surprisingly mundane. They'll just try and hook you in. And examples of that we have seen include a phishing text about a bogus parcel delivery, and we get a lot of those, don't we? Bogus parcel delivery, and a social media advert for a bargain deal of toilet rolls. Very mundane things. And if you're tricked into clicking the link, you're taken to a copycat website that looks exactly like a legitimate brand, such as, for example, the Royal Mail. They just copy these websites, and they copy them to perfection. And as you enter your card details to pay for your item or the re-delivery fee for the parcel that you've not received, then a scammer's ready monitoring the site in real time. They input your details to set up a digital wallet on their phone, triggering your bank to send a one-time passcode to your device. And if you do any banking or you do any business on the phone,
they will always, well, they will generally ask you, can you do, we're going to send you a one-time passcode onto your phone, put this passcode into the box, which will now appear at the bottom of your phone. So it's quite a normal thing to do. And but this copycat site then prompts you to input that code, claiming it's needed to verify the purchase of those loo rolls. But in reality, you're handing over the final piece of information that the fraudster needs to activate the wallet in their device. So they've already set up this wallet. They just need that extra information. And so it's vital that you take care. So how do we spot this scam? And how do we stay safe? Well, we've got to be skeptical of any requests for payment details or personal data and ask ourselves how we know a message is an advert, that's a message or an advert is genuine. So first of all, check whether a site's address looks correct and how old the site is. Scam sites are usually new and operated for only a short time. But check the address, because sometimes I check the address. And in fact, I had one from Tesco. They were wanting some information from me. And first thing I did was check their address. And their address was nothing like Tesco's. It didn't even mention Tesco's in the address. So check the address. Avoid clicking links in unsolicited emails or messages. Regularly check your bank statements and consider setting up a real-time spending alerts in your banking app. And if you suspect your details have been compromised, contact your bank immediately. So just watch out for these wallet scams. It's not that easy to understand that they really are a scam. But I think the main thing there is just to check the address. I think that will probably make you realise that, well, is this a correct address or is this the wrong address? Do you think this address is made up? So if these toilet rolls are a commodity that is on your list, just be careful, because I know that they do a lot of this, trying to ship toilet rolls out. Well, in effect, they're not trying to do anything, only scam you. So do be careful with that online wallet. And then there's another scam here, which is called impersonators. The aim of this is for the imposter to trick consumers into engaging with them instead of engaging with the company that they're wanting to engage with. And over the years, there's been many types of impersonation, including phishing scams, fake Best Buy badges scams. Even witch staff have been kept on their toes by fraudulent emails purporting to be from our CEO. Goodness me. It's because of this constant threat that work with a brand protection partner to detect unauthorized use of Witch's logo and brand name. They've got themselves this person, and they get this person to check things all the time. So, you know, this impersonation scams thing is absolutely amazing. Most frequently, we see this happening with big banks like Halifax, major retailers such as Currys, and industry regulators, including Ofgem. More recently, it's been reported on scam websites impersonating Tesco, Amazon, and Boots, just like that Tesco scam I had. And the goal is to trick you into divulging your personal data and or making a payment. Victims are tricked with fake login pages, surveys and competitions or government grants. They often face a barrage of frightening consequences, including unauthorized transactions, having their genuine bank account taken over, or having new accounts and credit set up
in their name. So how would we spot this impersonation scam? Well, to avoid such scams, treat every unsolicited call, message, or email with skepticism, even if they appear to come from a person or an organization that you actually interact with. This is especially true if they're trying to get you to click on something or share personal information, personal payment details, for example. Again, check the email and check the web addresses very closely to see the dates that these sites were created. But more than anything, just click on to that address and just see what you think about that address. Avoid clicking paid ads on search engines and social media. If in doubt, break off contact and use trusted contact details, such as those from a bill or a statement, to verify the request. So, for example, if you think it's Tesco's, well, you get an email up, or you get it on your phone, you get it on your laptop or your phone, and it says Tesco's. It is an exact replica of Tesco's site. There's no doubt that you will be thinking this is Tesco's and I deal with Tesco's. But again, once you click down a page and see the address, the email address, you will realize this is not Tesco's. And if it is Tesco's and you do want this item that they're talking about from Tesco's, all you need to do is close that email down, put Tesco's groceries or whatever it is that you're wanting in your search engine, and you will get the correct Tesco site up. So it's not, they're not easy, but they are in a way easy, because I think if you're always aware of the address, of the web address, and just look at it, and if it's something like, doesn't even mention Tesco, if it's YZTO David PO ST 3693, well, I mean, what kind of an address is that? So just be careful, check the address.

Hi, it's Wendy here, and we're just going to take a look at scams for July. Yes, it's July now, the year is soon going by, and the scammers, they're getting more adept at scamming. There's another fraud that's just, well, it's not just come into being. I think it's been around a long time, but it's a cancellation. It's a cancelled card fraud. So how does this scam work? Well, the problem is that not all such accounts are set up by a genuine cardholder. Sometimes fraudsters add your stolen card details to an online account or mobile wallet in their control. These scamsters controlled accounts are then updated, allowing spending to resume on your replacement card. So when your bank issues a new card, they automatically pass the new long card number and expiry date to participating merchants. This is designed to remove the burden of manual updates from customers. It means subscriptions such as Netflix and Spotify continue seamlessly, and mobile wallets such as Apple Pay and Google Wallet are also updated automatically. So you can see that things can start to happen when these things are updated automatically. And it's just to purely allow the customer, that's you, to continue spending on your replacement card, on your new card. Well, to stop this cycle, replacing a card isn't enough. Your issuer, which is normally your bank, must actually break the link so that fraudulent accounts and wallets stop receiving updates. This should happen when customers report fraud, but it's clear that sometimes the link does remain. So how to spot this scam? Well, when your card is saved on file on a mobile wallet or a merchant's website, the technical term is a token. If you're unlucky enough to experience card fraud, ask your bank's fraud team to check whether any new tokens have been set up recently and review them with you to check if they are genuine. Any you don't recognize should be wiped so the fraud can't follow you. An ongoing vigilance is also important. Pay close attention to your bank statements or spending alerts in the weeks after you reported a card fraud. So if you've had your card stolen or someone has copied your card and been using it and you've reported that, then you will get a new card. Like we've said, you will get a new number, but that number may be passed on to the people that you've previously dealt with in order to allow you to continue purchasing items. So this type of fraud is closely linked with those digital wallet scams that I spoke about before, the very first thing that we spoke about today. And victims often compromise their own card details via scam websites. However, they can also be stolen in large data breaches. To minimize the risks, save your card details online only when there's a clear benefit, such as keeping essential subscriptions running or paying for a cab late at night. So be careful. And be careful that scammers always want, well, they would always like to have your number, your mobile number, because it's the gateway to your finances. And scammers want to steal it. If they can't transfer your number to their own SIM card, they can intercept by unlocking your online accounts. So this scam, how does this work? Well, armed with enough information to pose as you, scammers will contact your network provider and ask to switch your number to a new SIM card, perhaps by claiming that their phone is lost. They may have already tricked you into divulging personal information through phishing, or perhaps they've paid for stolen data in criminal marketplaces. A newer tactic is to hijack your email account first, knowing that some networks let customers reset their passwords by triggering
an OTP to their registered email accounts. Dear me. And once in control of your number, they can do a lot of damage very quickly, hijacking any financial, email and retail accounts that use SMS security checks. Victims even report losing their Nectar points and other rewards. Bigger banks work with mobile networks to check whether a SIM has recently been swapped or ported before sending sensitive data by SMS. But many other payment providers don't. So how do we spot this scam? Well, the main thing is to act swiftly if you receive an unexpected message about your SIM being ported or requesting the porting authorization code required to move a number to another network. And the call that code, PAC, porting authorization code, but you would only see PAC up probably. You can block it if you contact your network in time. If it's too late, you will unexpectedly lose service. Contact your network, that's the first thing to do, as well as your bank to freeze your financial accounts. You'll need to change your passwords to any other sensitive accounts and disable SMS as an authentication method where possible. And to protect yourself, turn on two-factor authentication. It's called 2FA for all your online accounts. An SMS is better than nothing, but it's preferable to use passkeys, which are supported by Apple, Google, Microsoft and Samsung, as they're tied to a physical device rather than just to your phone. Ask your network provider to set up a unique PIN or password that must be provided to approve any account changes online or over the phone. It's also sensible to restrict who can see your social media profiles and avoid sharing details such as your date of birth and phone number. So these scammers, they're just going at it all the time, aren't they? They never give up, do they? Barely a week goes by without someone being scammed and finding that the card has been not necessarily stolen, but the numbers have been scammed as you stand at the outside bank portal there, the bank machine. Do be careful, because I've never done this before, but three times last week I went to the bank to get some money, and each time there was people stood right very close to me, and I had to step back, and in fact I walked away from one machine and went to another machine because I didn't feel quite safe. So if you're standing at these machines trying to get some money out, or even trying to get to know what your financial status is, look around, because you're putting your banker's card in. Sometimes people can take photographs of this banker's card, and you don't know they're taking photographs if they've got the phone held up to the face. So there's all sorts of ways that people can steal your banking information. So what shall we say now? Time has gone, but there's plenty more scams that I could be speaking about. But that's just a few scams this month. And what do we say? Sit down, have that cup of tea, decide whether it's a scam or not. Speak to a good friend, go next door, speak to your neighbour, ring a member of your family up and say to them, look, I'm getting a 1,000 toilet rolls for 50p. What do you think about that? And just discuss these things with people to make sure that you're on the right tracks. If you're not on the right tracks, just avoid purchasing anything of that nature and go to the people that you usually purchase for by putting their name. For example, we said Tesco into your search engine and their website will come up. And you, in fact, they will probably even say, hello, Wendy, or something on the website if you use their website often enough. And so then you will feel safe.
If you feel that you've been scammed with your banker's card, contact your bank immediately. There's a telephone number on the back of your banker's card, and that you, your bank's telephone number that you can ring up. You can ring that up anytime, day or night. There's people at the other end of the phone. They're there because they understand and know what predicament you will probably be in, and they are there to help you. But more importantly, they are there to cancel your card if you think that you've been scammed. So that's a lot to take in today, I think. But do be careful. Do take care until we speak again next month.

0: This is 101.8 Branch FM Radio for Life. I'm excited to be speaking to, well, it's Taylor and Co-Worship. It's Lucy Taylor and Ed Taylor. Did I get that right?
1: Taylor Wesley. We're both Taylor Wesleys now. Yes, we are based Taylor.
0: Brilliant. So thank you so much for joining me today. And it was a friend of the radio, Luke Wareham, who let us know about you guys. And your new EP is called Breakthrough. That's right, isn't it?
1: Yeah.
0: And what's the best way, you know, what's the best place for people to listen to your music and find out about you?
1: We're on all streaming and downloading platforms. I mean, we tend to gravitate towards Spotify and YouTube, but we're also on Apple Music, Amazon Music as well, and other streaming services.
0: Brilliant. Have you been at the festivals this summer as well?
1: Yes, yeah, we've had a really busy summer. So we started off doing Cliff Fest up in Hope Valley, and then moved to do Luminosity, which is the new wine festival with the young people. And then I went and did Limitless, and then we've got another one coming up in a few weeks' time as well. So mainly doing youth worship and then congregational worship in our local churches.
0: Brilliant. And I mean, how did you start as a worship band?
1: Well, my parents were worship leaders, so myself and my brother grew up as part of our worship team and wanted to create something for other young people whilst we were young people. So we started doing worship nights for other youth groups in the area, and then it grew out of that, basically, which is why it's Taylor and Co, because it was my brother and I that set it up, and then our band just started growing with the more people that we met. Mm-hmm. And a few years ago met Ed through my drummer Ant, and we've kind of got a core group of musicians now who all play on our EP.
0: So I mean, how many do you have overall?
1: I think overall the amount of people that we've used within the collective is about 25 to 30 people over the last about 10 years or so. But we're really passionate about raising younger people into these positions of leadership as well. So particularly this year at New Wine, we spent a lot of time investing in younger team, kind of 16 to 21, and gave them the opportunities to work alongside the more experienced members of the band. And I think we ended up having 21 of us throughout the week that took part in worship just in our youth venue, which was incredible.
0: Yeah. And we're going to play some of the songs from it. Tell us about your EP, Breakthrough.
1: So Breakthrough was born of within a really turbulent time in my life, and I just turned to songwriting as a means of getting through it and a means of connecting with God through it, because I felt I was in a really lonely and isolated place, and actually God met me in that place, and I wanted to sing about that and share that with other people. And that's where the title track Breakthrough came from. And then other songs have come since, with Ed collaborating and writing Heart for You. So that's kind of the running theme all the way through, that God is our hope in the darkness, and he is the God of the breakthrough, who will continue to break down every wall and break every chain.
0: Okay, well, I think that's appropriate to play the title track then, Breakthrough. Here it is. We'll be back after this with more.

0: That was a breakthrough from the Breakthrough EP from Taylor & Co. Worship. We're with Lucy and Ed right now. Ed, how many songs did you write from this EP?
1: Me personally, so Heart For You is the one that I sort of brought along to the group. I suppose as a slight aside, so when Lucy brings her ideas to everyone, so yeah, we've got a sort of collective of, I mean, frequently sort of 10, 15, but going back 25 musicians, but we have this sort of core of probably about five of us, five or six, and we come together. Lucy tends to bring most of the ideas for the sort of cores of the songs, and then we'll all add our own sort of thoughts and ideas. So we might sort of change phrasings or change a little bit of musicality and bring that to each track that comes through. So Heart For You is the one that I penned.
0: I'll ask you about that song and then we'll we'll play that, but sorry to interrupt then, but I just want to make sure that talk a little bit before we play that. Tell us, Ed, about your faith then. How did that come about for you? Was it at an early age? Did you grow up in a Christian family?
1: I think sometimes it's sort of, it can seem kind of uninspiring to some people. It's like, oh, okay, if you're Christian all the way through your life, because sometimes people are sort of searching for those big breakthrough moments. No pun intended. But for me, I grew up in a Christian household, in a church with the drummer that we have, with Ant, that sort of really, really came into the faith that sort of I know as my own, probably sort of early teenage years, in a church which didn't have much of a youth group, but our small youth group was really quite tight, and really, it was real life, but we supported each other sort of through, I suppose, the sort of stepping stones of faith, really. And that includes with Ant as well, who's our drummer and sort of best mate of mine, really. And then you go to the festivals as a teenager, and sort of experience what faith can be like when you can invest in your own relationship with Jesus rather than being in a setting where you sort of feel like you're a little bit different because you're one of the only teenagers there, and the sermons aren't geared towards things that are relevant in your life, and maybe you don't sort of connect with the worship music in the way that you want to. So it was through those festivals where you sort of really develop that relationship with God, and then through that foundation, obviously, things sort of kick on.
0: And Lucy as well, how about you for your faith journey?
2: A really similar yeah. situation to Ed. I grew up in a church that had a lot of grey hairs. We had young people in our church, and we wanted to provide worship that we could connect with. Having gone to these festivals and experienced what it could look like, we wanted to recreate it, basically. And I was inspired by particularly the female worship leaders that I saw, like Beth Croft. It wasn't normal to see many female worship leaders back in the early

0: This is 101.8 Branch FM, Radio for Life. I'm excited to be speaking to, well, it's Taylor & Co. Worship. It's Lucy Taylor and Ed Taylor. Did I get that right?
1: Taylor Wesley. We're both Taylor Wesleys now. Yes, we are based Taylor.
0: I've had discussions with people recently about this. There's some churches that really struggle to have, you know, they don't really have many young people in the church. And then I guess, and then there's other churches that have, a lot of young people, really vibrant. And I mean, how have you found things on that? And I know there's been discussions recently about, you know, a lot of young people searching for something more than there is, you know, a higher power or some spiritual thing, and young people wanting to go to church and go back to church. I mean, how have you found that from your experience of reaching out to young people with your ministry?
1: I think we've both been in the situation where we've been in churches with loads of young people and been in churches with no young people. And I think it's a really positive thing to have the experience of both and to want to reach out to engage with more young people. And I think that's what's driven us within the youth ministry that we do to raise young leaders.
0: Yeah, I mean, how important is that, you know, reaching to this generation?

0: for the next generation?
1: That's the most important part of this for us. It's never really been about creating music to make any money or anything like that. I mean, it can't be really. Like, we've all got normal jobs, normal full-time jobs, and then on the weekends, in the holidays, we spend our annual leave ministering to young people, because that is ultimately what we believe that God has anointed us to do. And I think our experience within worship throughout our lives has really prepared us for what these young people are experiencing. And we work with young people in our day to day, just not in a church setting. But I think that's what's driven us even further into investing in young people, to make sure that they have the tools and they are equipped to go back to their local churches and be able to do what we were able to do because people invested in us.
0: Ed, have you got anything to add on that?
2: Not necessarily. I suppose in the sort of our sort of present circumstances. So we're a church which got grafted into a couple of years ago, and we have loads of kids, loads of families, and a really encouraging growing student movement. But we don't have the youth that we sort of minister to at our festivals and things like that. So we sort of get those little, so we get those lessons and that sort of feed at our own church, and then sort of minister away from our own church setting, which in some ways sort of makes us miss youth work a little bit, but then gives us other perspectives for how the rest of the family of God is interacting with him in this moment.
1: And I think it propels us to want to do more outreach within our own church as well.
2: Yeah,
1: because it's something that we're passionate about, and we can see that gap and know that we can kind of provide something that could help.
0: I mean, how do you think churches can, you know, do better in reaching out to young people?
1: I think social media is a quite a big deal to young people. I think they spend so much time on social media, and I don't think it's necessarily recreating the things that they're looking at. I think it's just being a presence. One of my really good friends is on TikTok, and he's known as like Vicar TikTok, and he's dead cheesy and cringy, but he's absolutely brilliant, and he's managed to reach so many people that wouldn't have met Jesus before, to the point where they're sending out 800 plus Bibles over the last few months because people are reaching Jesus. And I just think that's, we need to meet them where they are, and social media is a big one. And I also think any outreach that we can do in youth groups or in schools, just to teach them more about who Jesus is, rather than them taking a narrative of, I don't know, a minor celebrity version of Jesus, or people that they've met that haven't been so pleasant or whatever, you know, just showing them what the gospel truth actually is. I think that's really important as well.
0: Do you do outreach to schools, sorry, or would you like to?
1: Oh, we'd love to. We both have full-time jobs at the moment. Yeah. I'm a teacher, so it's part of my job to do music and chapel and things like that with our students anyway. It's definitely something that's on the cards, and there's been a lot of discussion about at our church to be able to do that with the people that we've got.
0: Well, I know it's been a while since you mentioned Heart of You, so we'll go on to that. So yeah, Ed, tell us a little bit about Heart for You from the EP before we play that.
2: There's sort of two perspectives for Heart for You. One is sort of a musical side, and then the other is the lyric side. A lyric side came from wanting to write a worship song where we sort of no holds barred just proclaim all the goodness of everything that he's done, his miracles, his character, and really sort of speak into and proclaim his greatness. And then our response to that greatness being that we want to offer our whole lives sort of straight back to him. So if worship is our response to how amazing Jesus is and how amazing our Lord is, then what more response can we give than offering our whole selves or our hearts as sort of living and ongoing praise? And then musically, so Lucy is sort of principal songwriter. You write off piano. So we have basically things that are probably more musically interesting, which are songs that Lucy's written.
1: Harmonically more interesting.
2: So I wanted to sort of take things almost back to those sort of like early noughties, late noughties, sort of Christian rock, basically. A little bit simpler or more straightforward in sort of the musicality, but with quite like with big drums, big guitars in this sort of noughties banger. basically. So we've got a few different sort of musical influences. There's some nice synths on there and sort of heavier drums and guitars, and with sort of maybe some bigger pauses between where the lyrics are. Because you like to put lots of words in your songs.
1: I do, yeah.
2: And I thought, let's remove some of that and create more space, but create more space in a lively song rather than like a more reflective one, which I think a lot of people do. So those two things came together, and then it's a sort of thought in the back of my mind, and then the song got written over about 15 or 20 minutes whilst I couldn't sleep one night. Came downstairs the next morning having written a couple of notes on my phone, and came up with a version which is completely recognisable, but I'm glad isn't the one that we've recorded.
0: Let's play that Heart For You.

0: That was Heart For You by Taylor and Co. Worship from their EP, Breakthrough EP. We're with Lucy and Ed now. Yeah, I mean, I was going to ask about, I mean, you mentioned it there, but I was going to ask about some of the instruments that you have with the band. Is there any more that you didn't mention there?
1: So with our kind of core members, we tend to stick to electric. So Tim plays electric for us. My brother Josh will play bass. Ant will do our drums, and you tend to do kind of acoustic and vox. And then we've got Franco, who is our producer. He is just excellent in every way, but he plays everything else that's on the track. So he's a keys player, he's also a bass player, added all sorts of extra things in, but it's been a real blessing working with him and working alongside one of our friends who just kind of gets exactly where we're going with it. And the collaboration with the band is so important to the songwriting process, which is why it was always Taylor and Co. and not just Taylor, because I mean, I normally just send a demo of me singing at a piano, and the difference between that and the final thing is astronomical, because they just bring such a level of creativity and musical excellence, and just they've just backed the project so well, which is why it's been so rewarding. So yeah, and Franco's wife Sophie's also singing on our EP as well.
0: So it's a real family feel there.
1: That's what the vibes always wanted to be. Yeah.

0: This is 101.8 Branch FM Radio for Life. I'm excited to be speaking to, well, it's Taylor and Co-Worship. It's Lucy Taylor and Ed Taylor. Did I get that right?
1: Taylor Wesley. We're both Taylor Wesleys now. Oh, yeah. Yes, we are based Taylor.
0: We will finish with another song before we wrap up everything. But have you had like good reactions from young people when you've been at the festivals this summer?
1: There's not really words to describe how it feels when you take something that has been yours and has been your words and your pain but hope, and then you use it for other people and then it becomes theirs. It is truly profound. And we sang Breakthrough last year, didn't we? So we've had comments over the course of the year and requests for us to play it and things like that, and just the most wonderful comments from young people and adults of how it has really impacted their lives and how the words have just brought them a real sense of hope, which has been incredible. And yeah, particularly with the young people that we've invested in as well, we've just received some beautiful testimonies about how much it has grown their confidence and how much, just how anointed they feel in what they've done because we chose to invest in them, and they feel equipped. And it's such an important thing to build up these young people for the future, as they are going to be our future worship leaders and future songwriters. I think it's really important for us to step out and show them that we're doing it so that they can then kind of take that on and be encouraged by that.
0: You do have a new song coming out September the 19th?
1: Yes, with Luke.
0: Yeah, tell us about that.
1: We'd been talking with Luke about writing a song for a while and got together earlier on in the year, and it's a super fun song. We did it at the festivals. It's called No Holding Back. That is what we called it, isn't it?
2: Yeah.
1: We kept changing our mind. It's called No Holding Back, and it's all about just being fully in it for Jesus. And you know, when the devil comes knocking, just being like, bye-bye, and going in the opposite direction, just choosing to follow Jesus. That's what it's all about. But also recognizing and making it relevant to the young people, recognizing the things that are pulling them in these different directions that could distract them from Jesus, but kind of creating a song where they can say, no, I'm gonna follow the right way.
0: I guess, are you always writing? Have you got, you know, some more planning in there?
1: There's songs on the back burner that didn't make the cut for the EP. I think we've taken a bit of a hiatus from songwriting just because we were at the festivals and got married, started a new job, and so we're quite keen to get started again. But I think the main focus for us over the summer has been settling between us, but also ministering to these young people. So, and doing that in the most genuine and authentic way possible.
0: Yeah. I might get you to pick. Is there a song that you want to finish with and tell us about, unless you want me to pick?
2: Maybe Overflow, as always, you.
1: Yeah,
2: probably.
1: I'd probably say Overflow. Overflow is a song that has changed so many times. The actual word overflow came from our final writing session as I was in the studio laying down the vocals with Franco. Everyone else had done their thing and I changed the chorus. So it's been through a lot of changes, but I think it's because I wanted to write something that really honed in on the Holy Spirit and what the Holy Spirit does through us and how we use the Holy Spirit to minister to other people. It was really important, and little aspects of it came together. There's this beautiful moment between our electric guitarist and what Franco's doing, where they just got into this, like, this rhythm, this riff, when we practiced it for the first time, and that just became really poignant. And little things little fragments have come into it that have made it what it is today, and it's ended up being such a powerful song in which to worship to and just to listen to. And it is truly our prayer that God would be seen through the overflow of what the Holy Spirit is doing in our hearts and in our lives.
0: Great, we'll finish with that. I do really like It Was Always You. You mentioned that as well.
1: That's beautiful. So, we love that one too.
0: probably won't play that right now, but do check that one out as well. Check them all out. It's the Breakthrough EP. It's Taylor & Co. Worship, and we'll finish with Overflow. Thank you so much, Lucy and Ed, for speaking to us today. It's been really good to speak to you. Thank you.
1: Thank you so much.
2: Pleasure anytime.
0: Thank you. So here is Overflow.

0: This is 101.8 Branch FM Radio for Life. I am with Richard, and we're still at Springtide Conference in Scarborough on the Saturday evening. There's some stalls here, and one of them is Stepping Stones Ministries. So, I mean, Richard, what's your involvement with that, and could you just tell me a little bit about the ministry?
1: Okay, I'm the director of the ministry. It's a charity, and we also have an NGO in India called Stepping Stones India, would you believe? The charity and the NGO were established 21 years ago now, but I've actually been taking teams to India since 1994.
0: So, I mean, how many trips have you done there then?
1: I've lost count, probably 40.
0: Right, yeah.
1: I used to go two or three times a year as we were establishing the ministry. We've got a really good team there now. We employ 15 staff, and there's a church with its own leadership. Mm. They're doing all the stuff themselves now. So really, we equipped and released them to run the ministry there. We just basically raise the money and give them some accountability.
0: Right. So, yeah, I've noticed, so it's steppingstonesuk.org if people want to find out more. So, I mean, what kind of things you do? It's one of the aims is to rescue children in India from poverty, child traffickers and other forms of abuse, and you provide them with a safe home, food, clothes as well.
1: Yeah. We have two children's homes, girls and a boy's home. We employ 15 staff to run the homes. They're all from extremely poor families. Some have been rescued from traffickers. They've all been at risk of being trafficked. Some have got no parents. Some have got both parents, but they've got maybe six or eight children that they can't afford to look after. So it's quite a mixed bunch of children, but they're all brought up in the Lord. Many of them now have either in ministry or got their own ministries. You know, I mean, they stay with us. They can come to us from any age, from babies. We've had some. They get a full education, leave us at age 18, 19, class 12, and we make sure that they go on into either employment or college. Mm. Quite a few of them actually go on to Bible college and then further on into ministry. So, yeah.
0: I believe you can sponsor a child, is that right?
1: Yeah, absolutely, yeah. Yeah, that's easy. Just go through our website, steppingstonesuk.org. It's all on there.
0: By doing that, you're helping them, you know, with growing up, with everything, really.
1: Everything, yeah. Yeah, it costs us, about £50 per child per month to cover all their costs. That's all the food, accommodation, schooling. We have extra tutors. They go to local schools, but we have extra tutors that teach them every day. Right. And it covers everything, any additional training, holidays, things like that. Mm. Yeah, and all the sponsors get to write to the children twice a year, and they get letters and pictures back.
0: How and why, you know, was the ministry started originally?
1: Okay. All right, I was originally a fisherman, and I came to know the Lord Jesus in 1989, and I left fishing, came ashore, and got a job working with the local church, and I was also working with the Honor School of Evangelism with my local church, Ealing Church. And while I was there, I felt the Lord calling me to India. Nothing happened. 3 years later, God reminded me about the calling, and he confirmed it. I fasted and prayed for 3 days and said, okay, Lord, if you really want me to go to India, then you've got to really show me. I didn't tell anybody. And I was working out at the YMCA then in Scarborough. And at the end of the third day, I went into the YMCA to get my bag and go home and have my tea, because I thought, well, God doesn't want me to go to India. Going through the reception at the YMCA, receptionist says, oh, there's somebody who wants to speak to a youth worker, can you take the call? So I said, well, put it through to my office. Picked up the phone in the office, and it was somebody from Wakefield YMCA wanting to get a team of youth workers to go to India. And he asked me if I was interested. I didn't know him from Adam, and I went, and the rest was history. I spent 10 years taking teams myself over to India. Built really good relationships with the local churches, seeing lots of signs and wonders, people getting saved. We established education programs. The Lord gave us a vision to establish our own charity, mostly because of we came across a lot of corruption in India, and we couldn't justify raising money to give to some of the organisations that we'd been working with, unfortunately. So I got established as a ministry, Stepping Stones, and the church grew from that. We've got a thriving church with all kinds of church plants and stuff going on. But the initial vision was for children's homes, and God's really worked through it amazingly. All the funding comes from mostly people in Scarborough, individuals that give money, and God's provided every need. We've got a mission centre with a huge church building, resources, children's homes, staff accommodation, and we've got three outposts now where they're developing similar ministries, and it's becoming more and more self-funded, but yeah, God's been amazing.
0: Yeah. So I mean, you talked about, you know, signs and wonders, and obviously, you know, a lot has happened. I mean, could you give maybe an example of a story?
1: Okay, one of the stories I can tell that keeps coming up is the first time that we did a local outreach, preach the gospel on a field. First of all, the Lord gave me a vision that there would be a stage on this field, and that would be preaching the gospel there. The next time I went to India, they actually built a stage there. We did an event there where we preached the gospel. I had a team of 17 there at the time. And before the meeting, we were walking around the field just praying. And the Lord gave me a guy's name and a condition, an ailment. I'll tell you his name. His name was Abu Das. And he had liver cancer, and the Lord was going to heal him. Mm. Obviously, I didn't know Abu Das. So when we had the meeting, the 1,500 people came two nights, and we saw amazing things. I mean, Catholic nuns and priests were there, and they, you know, everybody that came, there were Hindus, Muslims, people from different denominations, and we saw people breaking out in tongues. You know, even the Catholics were praying in tongues, and people getting healed. I announced this guy's name and expected him to come forward and say, yeah, this is me. He never did, and I announced it both nights, and he never came forward. And it wasn't until 3 years later when I went there, and I said to my friend who had been there that night, I said, did you ever come across that guy Abu Das who had liver cancer? He said, oh yeah, I keep forgetting to tell you, he did come and see me a year later, and God's totally healed him. He healed him that night, and he's in ministry.
0: I bet you've
1: all kinds of things like that.
0: Yeah, I was going to say, I bet you have all sorts of incredible stories.
1: Yeah, particularly from, you know, our children. You know, we've had children that have come to us on death's door with things like black fever, and, you know, God's healed them and restored them, and so many people are coming to faith. I mean, we've put thousands of young people through education, through our college support programme. You know, kids what couldn't afford to go to college. You know, local people from Scarborough have paid for their college, and they've gone through either in employment or some sort of ministry.
0: Yeah.
1: I couldn't even tell you how many people have come to a saving knowledge of Jesus through the ministry. Take teams, up until COVID, we were taking teams once or twice a year.
0: Right.
1: And so it was an amazing experience. It's not so much with the teams now, but yeah, I mean, we're still getting out, you know, sharing the gospel and telling people about what God's doing through Stepping Stones.
0: Yeah.
1: We're always looking for sponsors.
0: Right, yes.
1: Yeah, the kids are amazing. I mean, it's such a family. It's not an institution. I mean, there's 30 kids in both homes, but they all, you know, they interact as a family. The staff are amazing. I mean, when we first started, it was very much a faith venture. I mean, some of our staff, you know, were working full-time, and we were only able to give them like 5 or 10 quid, which was quite a lot. Well, it was enough. Well, it wasn't enough.
0: Mm-hmm.
1: But they came because they caught the vision, and they saw what God was doing and wanted to be involved. And now, you know, praise God, we're able to pay them the same amount of money that, you know, like say if our cooks, if they're working in a school, they get paid the same amount through Stepping Stones.
0: Mm-hmm.
1: But we've still got the same staff and the same trustees as we had 20 years ago. Yeah,
0: brilliant. So yeah, again, the website is steppingstonesuk.org, and it's great that you get the support from the local area here as well.
1: Local churches in Scarborough are good as well. like this church, Ebenezer. My church is Scarborough Christian Fellowship. Yeah. They're very supportive. And our pastor, my colleague, who was my man of peace when I first went, the first time I went, Sanjay, I met him. And we've been friends ever since. That was 32 years ago. We're 1994 anyway. And we've been friends since. He's the chief exec of Stepping Stones India and also the senior pastor of the church. Mm. And he's coming over in 2 weeks with his wife, who's never been out of the country.
0: Right. Well, it's been great to, I'm sure we could talk for a long time with lots of stories and everything. But yeah, no, it's great to hear about the ministry, Richard. Yeah, thanks so much for sharing about that.
1: No problem. Lovely. 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
2: Admiral Canaris wants to make you a civilian agent in military counterintelligence.
3: You're Maria, aren't you?
4: You remembered. I fled it.
3: She brings something to my heart that I haven't felt in a long time.
2: What?
3: Hope.
4: You want to marry me?
3: Eventually, yes. But it would be inappropriate to say so now.
2: Hitler's plane just landed in East Prussia. The bombs didn't go off.
3: No, no. How is this possible?
2: Something must have gone wrong with the detonators. Admiral Canaris has instructed us to formulate a plan to help to get Jewish families safely out of the country.
4: Two black cars in the driveway.

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2: Journal. Tegel Prison. For the first night, I was locked up in an admission cell. The blankets on the bed had such a foul smell that in spite of the cold, it was impossible to use them. The next morning, a piece of bread was thrown into my cell. I had to pick it up from the floor. The sound of the prison staff's vile abuse of the prisoners who were held for investigation penetrated into my cell for the first time. Since then, I have heard it every day, from morning to night.
3: Morning, Alfred.
4: Yes, Captain.
3: Come with me.
4: Where are we going?
3: Your name seems to carry some weight around here. You get a better cell. You will find a few provisions there, including your Bible, sent by your father.
4: Dankeschön.
3: An attractive book.
4: It belonged to my brother Walter. He was killed in the First World War. My father gave it to me when I decided to become a minister.
3: A minister, eh? Do you know Martin Niemüller?
4: Yes.
3: So do I. I was his guard for a while. I consider him a friend. Here you are.
4: Captain, when can I see my family? I want to know what's become of Hans and my sister.
3: I'm sorry, Reverend, but I'm under strict instructions not to let you see anyone. Nor is anyone allowed to speak to you.
4: Why? I don't even know what the charges are against me.
3: I'm sorry.
4: The separation from people, the feeling of helplessness, impatience, longing, boredom, sickness. Oh, God, I do feel profoundly alone. Suicide. Not because of despair or fear of pain, but from the fear that I may give in to interrogation. Say what I do not wish to say. This is for me?
3: They are books from your family. The Gestapo has said yes after searching them thoroughly.
4: Thank you, Captain.
2: The code was simple. If my name was marked in the front of the book, it meant there was a message. Starting with every second page from the back, a letter was lightly marked in pencil. Together, the letters gave the message.
5: Dietrich, I am well. Christine has been released. Gestapo knows nothing. They are bluffing. Keep to our plan. You are innocent pastor, inexperienced messenger. Give them only the facts. Defer to me and the Admiral in everything. Hans.
6: The case against... I see. The esteemed Reverend Dietrich Bonhoeffer. I am Judge Röder. I am responsible for this case.
4: I look to you for a fair and impartial hearing.
6: Now, a few questions are in order from what I've been able to read in your files. Herr Bonhoeffer, how is it that you were exempted from military service?
4: Admiral Canaris and Hans von Donagny arranged it after they saw the value of my contacts overseas in the church's ecumenical movement.
6: Herr Bonhoeffer,
2: it's my strategy to tell the truth. Not interpret that truth for my interrogators, but to tell it in the most factual way. That may be my only hope of release. Any lie may be found out and will put the noose around my neck.
4: I gathered information from a number of sources on my trips. If they are not in the files, then I must defer to my superiors, Admiral Canaris and Hans von Donagny, for an explanation.
5: Dietrich, the Gestapo is tenacious. They have no case but persist. They suspect a conspiracy but can't find the proof. Stand firm.
2: My greatest difficulty is that I have been stripped of all I ever held dear. My family, my community of brothers in Christ. Even dear Maria, who has bravely become engaged to a dead man. I think and rethink the age-old questions of faith in the hope of keeping my mind sharp. Where is God now? Where am I in Him? Who am I now that I am stripped of all the external points of identity? Can I cope?
3: The rules are a letter every 10 days and an hour's visit every month.
4: That's all?
3: Look, Reverend, I wouldn't do this for anybody but you, but if you want me to take letters out for you, I will. I don't even mind to bring them in.
4: When the interrogations haven't drained me completely, I'm writing more now. I have new ideas, new thoughts, perhaps even a new theology. What does Christ have to do with the modern world anymore? What is the role of the church in a religionless society? What is the place of worship and prayer in a religionless world? To have seen the ineffectiveness of our so-called Christian religion in this situation makes me wonder about these things, about where we are, and where it will take us into the future.
0: What? Captain! What is it?
3: Calm down, Reverend. The Allies are giving us a taste of our own medicine.
0: Are they so close?
3: Close enough. They've started raids all around Germany.
4: Captain, have you heard what is happening at the front?
3: If I listen to the newspapers, we're headed for great victory. If I listen to some of my friends in the military, we're losing ground. Setbacks on all sides. The generals aren't happy.
5: Dietrich, after 2 years of this farce, Judge Roda has been dismissed and a new judge is to be put in his place, though we don't know who. We are now in a waiting game. For either our friends to overthrow Uncle Rudy, there is one last chance for that, or to bide our time until the Allied forces arrive. Wait patiently, my dear brother-in-law.
7: Dateline, July 20th, 1944. Today, an attempt was made on the life of Adolf Hitler at the guest barracks at his Rastenburg headquarters in East Prussia. The Chancellor himself suffered no injuries beyond light burns and bruises, though three of the 24 men present were killed. There is no doubt that a conspiracy was in place. The Gestapo has pledged to hunt down and bring swift justice on all members.
3: Reverend.
0: Yes, Captain.
3: I'm terribly sorry.
4: Sorry for what?
8: Sorry that you are being moved from these comfortable surroundings, Herr Bonhoeffer. I am Colonel Schmidt with the Gestapo. I am on the task force assigned to investigate the recent attempt on our Führer's life.
0: What does that have to do with me?
8: We are going to find out. As it is, we suspect that Hans von Donagny has been deeply involved, perhaps the ringleader. Admiral Canaris has also been arrested. We have found papers in the office of the Admiral which incriminate you in the work of the Abwehr.
4: I'm certain I can explain everything to satisfy your suspicions.
8: I am certain you can. And you will explain to our satisfaction, Herr Bonhoeffer. Come.
0: Where are we going?
8: To a place more conducive to our interrogations.
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0: On spiritus? Have they already passed their sentence?
1: I wouldn't doubt it, considering the frenzy since the assassination attempt.
2: Where could they have taken him?
0: He could be anywhere.
2: Oh, God have mercy if they took him to the concentration camps.
3: Welcome to Buchenwald, Herr Bonhoeffer.
4: This is your new home for the time being. I suspect you have friends here.
5: Dietrich.
6: Who is it? Hans? Hans. What have they done to you?
5: They have been interrogating me as only the Gestapo knows how.
6: Oh, Hans. I had heard that you can no longer walk. Is it true?
5: It is true as long as it needs to be true. They are not as brutal with me while they think that I am sicker than I am. And I have a diphtheria culture to take if I get well too fast.
6: Diphtheria, Hans, have you gone mad?
5: Well, they can't interrogate me if I'm in the hospital. Listen to me, Dietrich. They are panicked. They cannot put together conclusive evidence, and the Führer is pressuring them.
6: Do we have a strategy? A plan of some sort?
5: Shh, shh, shh. Listen. Do you hear it?
6: No. No, I...
5: There, listen. I sit and listen to them. Like approaching thunder that will bring a refreshing spring shower.
6: What is it? Bombs? The Allies?
5: It is the Allies. It is the sound of hope. If we can only hold on until they arrive.
6: Hans, what can I do for you?
5: Nothing. Our fate is no longer in our hands. It belongs to forces beyond our control.
6: It belongs to God, Hans. Our fate has always belonged to God.
5: Good and faithful Dietrich. Pasta to the end. Aren't you afraid?
6: Perhaps I am the one who is mad. No, Hans. I'm not afraid.
7: Hello there, Hans.
8: Guten Tag, Herr Best.
7: You must be Dietrich.
6: Yeah, I am.
7: Your brother-in-law has told me a lot about you. My name is Paul Best, a member of the British Secret Service. Until a bit of bad luck put me in here.
6: Bad luck?
7: Yes, I got caught. Would you care for some tea? I'm brewing a pot over by my bunk.
8: Tea, ah, in here.
7: Steady on, old boy. Yes. You can get your hands on almost anything if you know the right people to negotiate with.
8: Oh, I'd be happy to share your tea, Herr Best.
6: My dear family, I am writing to you without knowing if they are delivering our letters or if you are still in Berlin. I know the advancing forces of the British, Russian and American troops are pulverizing the land. I've also heard that Hitler refuses to yield, no matter what. I'm in good company here, learning Russian from one of the prisoners and how to make a proper cup of tea from another. Hans has been taken to the infirmary as his diphtheria has not improved. I have many thoughts I want to share with you. Too many for this letter.
7: Dietrich, they're waiting.
6: Thank you, Paul. I have become an informal pastor to the prisoners and they have asked me to conduct a service for them. It's a beautiful April day. And there's a feeling of Easter in the air.
8: Thank you. Thank you for asking me to lead you in this small service of worship. I'd like to begin with a verse from St. Peter, who wrote, "Blessed be the God and Father of our Lord Jesus Christ. By his great mercy we have been born anew to a living hope, to the resurrection of Jesus Christ from the dead." As the words say, this hope is not an idle or passive hope, but a living hope. A hope that each one of us can take from this prison into the future, whatever or wherever that future may be. This hope is known.

0: known because of God's great mercy, made possible by the resurrection of Jesus Christ.
1: Prisoner Bonhoeffer, come with us.
0: Is there something wrong? We were having a service.
1: I didn't ask for an explanation of what you are doing. Come with us.
0: Yes, sir.
1: Dietrich Bonhoeffer, by the authority of the Third Reich, under the supreme command of the Führer Adolf Hitler, as ordered by SS leader Heinrich Himmler, I do hereby find you guilty of the charge of high treason against the state and for conspiracy to assassinate a government leader. The penalty for such offenses, as mandated by German law, is death by hanging.
0: No hearings, no trial, no appeal.
1: The Führer himself is administering this justice personally and by direct command. Because of the enemy bombing, you and a group of prisoners will be moved to Flossenbürg now. Your execution will follow there.
0: I see. You wish to keep me safe from the Allied bombing so I cannot cheat the hangman.
1: I can think of no greater crime than that you are rescued by the enemy armies and made a hero for your treason. Take him away!
0: I have come to some conclusions. During the last year or so, I've come to know and understand more and more the profound this-worldliness of Christianity. This is something I'm discovering right up to this moment, that it is only by living completely in this world that one learns to live by faith. One must completely abandon any attempt to make something of oneself, whether it be saint or a converted sinner or a churchman, a righteous man or an unrighteous one, a sick man or a healthy one. By this worldliness, I mean living unreservedly in life's duties, problems, successes and failures, experiences and perplexities. In so doing, we throw ourselves completely into the arms of God, taking seriously not our own sufferings, but those of God in the world, watching with Christ in Gethsemane. That, I think, is faith. That is how one becomes a man and a Christian.
1: Prisoner Bonhoeffer!
2: God's will be done. Dietrich?
0: Yes, Paul.
2: Is there anything I can do?
0: If you would be so kind, see that my Bible is returned to my parents.
2: Of course.
0: And remember me to the Bishop of Chichester, Bishop Bell, when you return to England. Tell him that even now, I believe in the principle of our universal Christian brotherhood, which rises above all national interests, and that our victory is certain.
2: I will.
1: Bonhoeffer, we're waiting!
0: This is the end. For me, the beginning of life.
1: Strip the prisoner. Bring him to the gallows.
0: Colonel, may I have a moment to pray?
1: If you insist.

Dietrich Bonhoeffer, this act of justice for your treason and treachery is done in the name of the Third Reich and our Führer, Adolf Hitler.

we are gathered here in the presence of God in this church, hallowed by many memories of Christian fellowship in wartime, to thankfully remember the life and work of Dietrich Bonhoeffer. Our debt to him and to others who gave their lives is immense. He gave up his ambitions, his home, even his family and friends, because he believed in God's call. A call that sought redemption for his country while refusing to follow the false leaders who desired to inflict destruction on all who came in contact with them. He struggled to keep the church pure and just in the midst of great impurity and injustice. For his efforts, God rewards him with resurrection to a life more glorious, untainted by pain or even death. This is a great mystery to us who grieve over our loss, who feel swallowed up by our sorrow. To our earthly view, Dietrich is dead. But he is not. He is alive in Jesus Christ. Let us comfort one another in that knowledge. For Dietrich, and for the countless multitudes of his fellow victims through these terrible years of war, there is the resurrection from the dead. And we can only pray that in the blood of these martyrs, Germany will seek redemption in God. No, let us not limit it only to Germany. Let us pray for our world. Let us pray that God will animate men and women in the same spirit we saw in Dietrich Bonhoeffer, and lead us to holiness, humility, and sacrifice. There we will find redemption and resurrection. They shall grow not old as we that are left grow old. Age shall not weary them, nor the years condemn. At the going down of the sun and in the morning, we will remember them. We will remember them.

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1: In 1996, the Berlin Public Prosecutor's Office found Dietrich Bonhoeffer not guilty of high treason against the state. They determined that his original trial, which had stretched out over 2 years, was a mockery of justice. This decision was made 51 years after his execution. The world has gone through many changes since the Nazi regime fell, but the questions that Dietrich Bonhoeffer wrestled with remain with us today. What is the dividing line between personal faith and civic duty? What action, if any, can an individual take against immoral regimes? Is Christ relevant to our world and to our lives? Do we believe in anything so much that we'd be willing to die for it? For Dietrich Bonhoeffer, the answers were not abstract and academic. They were the very essence of his life. We may agree with, debate, or dispute the conclusions Bonhoeffer drew in his time, but one thing is certain. We cannot ignore his conclusions. His life, his witness, and his martyrdom remain an inspiration and a challenge to people of all faiths in all times. I'm David Suchet for Focus on the Family Radio Theatre. Thank you for joining us. Focus on the Family Radio Theatre is a production of Focus on the Family. Dietrich Bonhoeffer, The Cost of Freedom, was written and directed by Paul McCusker. Sound was recorded and designed by Dave Arnold, Mark Drury, and Todd Busteed. Our cast included Brian Deacon as Dietrich Bonhoeffer, and the multiple voice talents of Timothy Bateson, James Bell, Robert Benfield, Earlene Bentley, Russell Bolter, Elizabeth Council, Danielle Del Giudice, Tenniel Evans, Ian Farthing, Katie Glassborough, Peter Goodright, Brian Green, Owen Gwynn, Dillis Hamlet, Catherine Kelgren, Polly March, Vincent Marcello, Robert Medwell, Robin Meredith, Nick Page, Audrey Palmer, Daniel Philpott, David Simeon, Philip Sherlock, Christopher Snell, Mel Taylor, Daniel Vigon, and John Woodnut. 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
3: Welcome to 15 Minutes in the Word with New York Times bestselling author Joyce Meyer. On today's program, Joyce will be teaching from her series, How to Succeed at Being Yourself. God created each one of us to be different. He knows all of our faults and weaknesses, yet still loves us exactly as we are. When we begin to understand God's unconditional love and who we are in Christ, then we can stop trying so hard and just enjoy each moment as it comes. Now, here's Joyce with today's teaching.
4: I'm doing a series here called How to Succeed at Being Yourself, because I believe that a lot of people don't like themselves. They're rejecting themselves. And as a result of that, they have miserable lives. And when we are miserable, we usually end up making other people miserable. I think a lot of people don't like their life. They don't like themselves. They wish they had somebody else's life. And they wish that they had a lot of things that other people have. They want to look like other people, have other people's gifts. But God's not ever going to help you be somebody else. God will never help you be anybody else. And for right now, you are what you are, and you have to work with what you have, and things change, and we do grow over the years, but there's no point in not enjoying yourself where you're at on the way to where you're going. Amen. I wasted a lot of my years. And far too many people, when they get a little bit older, they look back and say, I wasted so much of my life. Well, the Bible says you should listen to older people. And the reason is because we've gone through a lot of things and we're supposed to know some stuff. And if you listen, we can save you a lot of trouble. You don't have to waste your life waiting to get to this perfect place you think you're headed to, never enjoying where you're at. You can enjoy where you're at on the way to where you're going. The Bible says that God changes us from glory to glory to glory. But guess what? You can enjoy the time in between the glories. And whatever glory you're in right now, enjoy it. That's like having a one-year-old and wishing they were two, and having a two-year-old and wishing they were three, and having a three-year-old and wishing they were four, and you never enjoy where they're at. Enjoy the glory that you're in, and don't look at somebody else that you think is more glorious than you and wish you were in their glory. Amen? Everybody say, I like myself. I accept myself, and I love my life. Now, I know some of you thinking, well, if you knew what was going on in my life, you wouldn't tell me to say that. Yes, I would, because whatever's going on right now is what it is. And for you to have a bad attitude toward it is only going to make it worse. You can enjoy your life if you decide to. Now in 1 Peter chapter 3, verse 10, it says, let him who wants to enjoy life, and I think that's all what we want, isn't it? Don't we all want to just be happy and enjoy life? Isn't everything that we pursue about just wanting to be happy? You think it's the new house you want, but really you just want that house because you think it'll make you happy. All the things that we want, the real thing we're looking for is something that we think will make us happy. And so he says here, if you want to enjoy your life and see good days, good whether apparent or not, let him keep his tongue from evil and his lips from guile. Now we said last night that although there's many areas of the tongue we could talk about, the one that I just want to mention is you got to be careful about talking negatively about yourself. And don't talk negatively about your life. You don't want to curse your own future. Come on now. Maybe you don't like what your life has been up to now, but you don't want to curse the rest of it. You need to begin to call those things that be not as though they are, and you need to begin to get into agreement with God and out of agreement with the devil. We've already agreed with the devil long enough. He says you're stupid, we say I'm stupid. He says you're depressed, we say I'm depressed. He says you're no good, we say we're no good. He says you'll never have anything, we say we'll never have anything. We have to stop saying what the devil says and start saying what God says. Then verse 11 says, let him turn away from wickedness and shun it. Let him do right and let him search for peace. See, you can't have joy without peace. You cannot enjoy your life without peace. And actually, there's a really great little formula in Romans 14, 17. It says the kingdom of God is not meat and drink, but it is three things. List them in order. And I believe the order in which they have to be built into our lives. The kingdom of God is righteousness, We talked about that this morning. Peace and joy in the Holy Ghost. Now, you may say, well, I want to have joy. Well, you're not going to have joy if you don't understand righteousness. That's why I talked this morning about righteousness, because you have to know who you are in Christ. If you're not wearing your robe of righteousness, you will not have a spirit of rejoicing in your life, because you either stand right before God because of who you are in Christ, or you're always feeling bad and guilty and condemned, and you're always thinking about what you're not instead of what you are in Him. When you begin to know who you are in Christ, you can move on to peace. Because if you had peace with God, then you can start to have peace with yourself. If you have peace with yourself, you can start to have peace with people and peace with your circumstances. It all comes from within you. Jesus was only able to speak peace to the storm because He had peace in Him. You can't speak peace to something if you don't have any peace. See, some of you want to have, well, I just wish I could have some peace in my circumstances. I just wish we could have a little peace in this house. Well, you know what? You're not going to have any peace till you get peaceful in here. Come on, now that was worth coming tonight. Everything you want to have in your life, you got to first have in here. If you want to produce right behavior in your life, you got to have righteousness. A revelation of righteousness on the inside. You have to know that you have that seed of being able to do right on the inside of you, and that you stand right before God. And then as a result of that, you can relax and you can begin to just bear good fruit. An apple tree doesn't have to stand on a hill and struggle to produce apples. It is an apple tree, so its fruit is apples. Well, if you know you are the righteousness of God, then your fruit is going to be right behavior. Come on now. The Bible says in Isaiah 61 that we are trees of righteousness, the planting of the Lord, that He might be glorified. If you know who you are in Christ, you will produce right behavior. Stop struggling with all your weaknesses and just fall in love with Jesus. Just go to Him and fellowship with Him and believe what the Bible says, that you become like who you hang out with. Did you hear me? Don't hang around with a bunch of murmurers and gripers and grumblers and complainers and compromisers and lukewarm, half-baked people with a bumper sticker and a Jesus pin. No, get with some radical, passionate, full of zeal, on fire, stirred up. Get around somebody that'll get you excited, not somebody that'll drag you down all the time. You can solve a lot of your own problems if you just choose new friends. Did you hear me? I said you can solve a lot of your problems if you just choose new friends. Now, it's good to let people share with you what's hurting them and to pray for them, but you don't need to just become a garbage dump for somebody's problems all the time. A lot of people in the world have got problems and they don't want to get any better. I finally figured out if I've been trying to help somebody 4 years and they're still not helped, then they don't want help. And the devil is just using them to suck all the life and joy out of me. Come on now. Righteousness, peace, and joy. Joy. The joy of the Lord is your strength. Rejoice in the Lord. And again I say rejoice. This is the day the Lord has made. I will rejoice and be glad. Don't tell me you can't enjoy your life because your circumstances are too bad. Paul wrote, rejoice in the Lord. And again I say rejoice, standing in a prison that was built in the middle of the city sewer. And history tells us he was probably standing in human waste about up to his thighs. I stood in that prison where he was at. And I can tell you, if he could say, rejoice in the Lord, and again I say rejoice in that place, we can say it just about anywhere. You can do whatever you want to do. You got a free will. And God is on your side. The devil comes against you one way, but he has to flee before you seven ways. What he means for your harm, God intends for your good. Learn the scripture. Learn how to talk back to the devil. Let him search for peace. You can't have joy if you don't have peace. Then it goes on to tell you what peace is: undisturbedness from fears, agitating passions, moral conflicts. And it says you have to seek peace eagerly. Now, I'm not doing this weekend, but I love to teach on peace, and I love to teach people that you have to seek it, because it won't just fall on you. If you want to really have peace, you may have to change some things. You have to change how you approach some things. You may have to be willing to not have to be right about everything. Come on. You might have to be willing to zip your lip a little while before you'd like to. You might not be able to have the last word. I finally got so fed up with having no peace, I decided I am going to have peace if it's the last thing I ever do. I cannot live like this anymore. I will not live like this anymore. I had been upset as long as I could remember about something. I spent my whole life trying to do something about something I couldn't do anything about. Does anybody understand that comment? You cannot make people love God. You cannot make people love you. You cannot make people do what they are not willing to do. Only God can change a human heart. I spent the first 10 years of my marriage trying to change Dave. When I wasn't working on him, I worked on my kids. When I wasn't working on them, I'd probably work on a friend. And I finally found out that does not build good relationships. My husband was probably on the border of leaving me when I finally found out that that does not build good relationships. And God finally told me, Dave isn't the problem. You got some problems yourself. He's the potter, and you don't need to keep your family and friends on the potter's wheel, trying to reshape them, remold them. If you want to have some peace in your life, mind your own business, leave people alone, pray. Come on now, this is quick but good. Because I'm trying to get to what I'm really teaching on. Do not merely desire peaceful relationships with God and with your fellow man and with yourself, but pursue and go after them. So we see three relationships where we need to have peace. Peace with God, peace with our fellow man, and peace with ourselves. So let me just reiterate what I said last night, this morning, and I'm saying again tonight, and I'll probably say it again tomorrow. Unless you come to terms of peace with yourself, you are not ever going to have peace with other people. Go to Galatians 5:14. For the whole law concerning human relationships is compiled within the one precept: you shall love your neighbor as you do yourself. So there we have it. Is that everything about relationships comes out of how you feel about yourself. All relationships are ruled by how you feel about yourself. If you're critical toward yourself, you're going to be critical toward other people. If you're rigid with yourself, you're going to be rigid with other people. If you're legalistic with yourself, you're going to be legalistic with other people. If you will not allow yourself to enjoy life, people who enjoy their life will irritate you.
3: 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Therefore, our confidence must be in Christ. Jeremiah 17:7 says, "Most blessed is the man who believes in, trusts in, and relies on the Lord, and whose hope and confidence the Lord is." By faith and our confidence in God, we can succeed at being all He wants us to be.
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2: 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What is child benefit now worth? From the 6th of April 2026, parents receive £27.05 per week, or £108.20 every 4 weeks for the eldest or only child. And for each additional child, parents receive £17.90 per week, or £71.60 every 4 weeks. Child benefit is usually paid every 4 weeks and will automatically be paid into a bank account. There is no limit to how many children parents can claim for. You can claim child benefit online or through the HMRC app. In fact, families have used the app more than 6 million times in the last year to manage their child benefit payments, including making a new claim or updating a change in circumstances, amending personal or bank details, or adding additional children to a claim. And the latest figures show that while more than 6.8 million families receive child benefit payments, only 69% of families claimed it in their baby's first year. A child benefit claim can only be backdated for up to 3 months from the date your claim is received by HMRC, which means thousands of families are missing out. The quickest and easiest way for parents and carers to claim, view and manage child benefit payments is by downloading the free and secure HMRC app or by using the digital service. 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

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Malcolm Ryan here with another hour of the best in Christian country on Country Road. And the reason we love playing this kind of music is, well, here's a song from Maranatha Music that puts it so well.

share his love with you, just to tell you once again what took place at Calvary.

God loves country music. That's good to hear. So what kind of day has it been for you so far? Could have been better? Well, here's Jimmy Wayne with a little bit of encouragement.

Glen Campbell sharing a few thoughts about his walk with the Lord of heaven and earth, who is worthy of our constant praise and complete devotion. For as we read in Psalm 148, verses 1 to 6, praise the Lord from the heavens, praise him from the skies, praise him all his angels, praise him all the armies of heaven, praise him sun and moon, praise him all you twinkling stars, praise him skies above, praise him vapors high above the clouds. Let every created thing give praise to the Lord, for he issued his command, and they came into being. He set them in place forever and ever. His decree will never be revoked.

0: Reba McEntire with that much-loved hymn of praise. 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It's Elvis.
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Sleepless days and sleepless nights.

As the psalmist David writes in Psalm 16 from verse 5, Lord, you alone are my portion and my cup. You make my lot secure. The boundary lines have fallen for me in pleasant places. Surely I have a delightful inheritance. I will praise the Lord who counsels me. Even at night my heart instructs me. I keep my eyes always on the Lord. With him at my right hand, I will not be shaken.

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Our forever friend, as Mick Foster and Tony Allen call him.

Just to let you know, you're tuned to Country Road on Branch FM. And for the next few songs, let's think about the saving, sustaining grace of God.

Joseph Habedank there. God's generous and abundant grace, wherever we've come from in life, it empowers us to live lives of holiness and righteousness out of gratitude for his unconditional love. And believing friend, whatever kind of journey you've been on, you've got a story that someone needs to hear. With that in mind, just ahead, we'll be hearing from the Kenny and Amanda Smith Band. But first, it's Greater Vision.

easy. You've convinced yourself you don't have much to say. So your story goes unspoken. A

As we read in the Living Bible paraphrase of Romans 10 verses 13 and 14, anyone who calls on the name of the Lord will be saved. But how shall they ask him to save them unless they believe in him? And how can they believe in him if they have never heard about him? And how can they hear about him unless someone tells them? Everyday believer, evangelist, missionary, preacher, radio presenter, we're all to let the world know about the love of Christ, because the truth never gets old. Jonathan Martin to sing.

Buddy Green with the thought that a life lived in Christ flows over to other lives. Yet another way of sharing the truth. The truth that by the grace of God, the gospel changes us for the better.

Then, talking of God's redeeming, transforming grace, here's Kenny Rogers to sing Michael W. Smith's composition, simply called Grace.

0: already and keen to see their saviour, the Nitty Gritty Dirt Band, along with Vince Gill. And on that optimistic note, and with thanks for your company this past hour, let's hear from Mike Cross.
1: Oh, thank you. Folks, I hate to say this, but the old energy level has dropped so far that even now I cannot feel below my elbows.

0: 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Good night.
1: And that rounds things off nicely for this time round. So from me, Malcolm Ryan, hope to see you again soon. And in the meantime, may the God of Hope fill you with all joy and peace.

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2: 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My name is Georgie Collins. And tonight on the program, we'll be bringing you some great country music. We'll have some excellent Christian music. We'll also have some words from the Bible. We'll also have some interviews, people telling us about their lives with Jesus and, of course, the Word of God. 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

0: Okay, we're on the road again, and first up tonight is Don Williams with Some Broken Hearts.
1: Coffee black, cigarette, start this day like all the rest. First thing every morning that I do is start missing you.

there you had Robin Mark with one of the classics, I Stand Amazed in the Presence of Jesus the Nazarene. Now, before that, we started with Don Williams, of course, and Some Broken Hearts Never Mend. But the Bible has a lot of things to say about the heart, and the first up today is Psalm 34, verse 18. It says, "The Lord is close to the brokenhearted, and he delivers those whose spirit has been crushed."

0: Well, there you have it, Hank Williams and his classic song, Cold, Cold Heart. Now, as we said earlier in the programme, the Bible says many, many things about the heart, and in particular, the most famous verse would be Proverbs 3, verse 5 and 6, which says, "Trust in the Lord with all your heart. Do not lean on your own understanding. In all your ways acknowledge him, and he will make straight your path." Very, very simple indeed. As far as the Bible is concerned, we're going to have some words from the Bible now from a very good friend, Keith Cook, and he's going to take us into Genesis chapter 1 and explain a little bit about creation.
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2: Good morning, good afternoon, or good evening, family. Whenever you choose to listen to this, I hope it finds you blessed and encouraged. We are moving on to a brand new series this week, and if you turn all the way to Genesis, the first book of the Bible, it says from Genesis chapter 1, "In the beginning God created the heavens and the earth. The earth was without form and void, and darkness was on the face of the deep, and the Spirit of God was hovering over the face of the waters." In the beginning God. I want to talk about God being the beginning and the end of all things. See, it's hard for us to grasp that something does not have a beginning, because every day we wake up and we have a beginning, and if we have a good sleeping pattern, we have an end where we see the end of the day, or the end of a working day and the beginning of a restful day. We see these things happen, and we structure our whole world around calendars. Now, because of COVID, those calendars have obviously been thrown out a little bit, and we're a little bit like, what day is it? And it feels like just a constant groundhog day, if you like, where you're waking up and it's the same thing day in, day out. But actually, we still organize ourselves by time. And why is that? Well, because we've got a God who created time itself. It says, "In the beginning, God created." Not a bang, not an accident, not collisions of planets, but God himself. And God is the Alpha and the Omega, the beginning and the end of all things. And if God lives out of time and created time, then actually he has the power and the ability to affect and change things that happen in our daily lives. God has wondrous power that we cannot comprehend. Sometimes God can be seen to be doing something that we don't quite understand, and the Bible says, well, his ways are higher than our ways.

0: things, and we have to submit in faith to who this God is. He is a God of the beginning, who was and is and always will be. And that's a scary thought at times to have. That God was there before there was even a thing to be. And you and I need to grasp that God has everything at his grasp. Everything is in God's understanding. And sometimes I think to myself, I'd love to know all the things that God knows, but actually my brain can hardly grasp the stuff that I know, never mind the things that God knows and God understands and God grasps. Because he was there in the beginning. And it says God in the beginning created. And I take that as literal. This is a literal thing. This isn't poetic. This isn't playing around with words. This is God literally creating the heavens and the earth. And what's wonderful about that is that God decides to fill the earth with things. And we're going to go through this little by little, understanding and taking messages from the creation account. In the beginning, God created the heavens and the earth. Notice it doesn't say heaven, but the heavens. Why is that? Well, because God created three heavens. There's the sky, which we see and we look up, and that's heaven for us. We see the sky, and then beyond the sky is the universe, the vast universe, which declares the glory of the Lord. That's the second heaven. And then the third heaven is where God has chosen for himself to dwell with the angels. And that's an interesting concept, that God creates a place for himself and the angels to dwell, to interact with earth. But this is the third heaven. And this is why he says God created the heavens. Not heaven. The heavens and the earth. That means on day one God fills, it's assuming, the third heaven with the angels. Therefore it's safe, I believe, to assume that this could be where Lucifer himself is created. Because there's no indication to say that God created the angels before he created the heavens and the earth. And yet other people will have different ideas and thinking on this, so this isn't a biblical thing where I can go, this is for certain, but it's just a safe assumption from my perspective of looking at the Bible here. And it's wonderful that God created the earth. And the earth, it tells us, was without form and void, and darkness was on the face of the deep. Notice that. So God is looking at the earth and it's without any shape, any void, any life, and there's darkness on it. It was on the face of the deep, and the Spirit of the God of God was hovering over the face of the waters. So God creates the earth and he's got the waters there, and the Spirit of the Lord, this is the Holy Spirit, is there, part of the creation, hovering, preparing, moving, shaping the earth. That's a wonderful thing. That God's Spirit is part of this moment where God creates the heavens and the earth. And the thing about looking at this moment is we can't quite grasp what that would look like. We can't quite understand what the beginning of the very universe in which we got up at through telescopes and ponder upon and look at the wonderful stars and the black holes and how vast the universe is. There is no concept in my mind that allows me to understand what that would have looked like when God spoke these things into being. But I do know that we've got a timeless God. A God who is not restricted by day or by night. The Bible tells us he never sleeps, nor does he slumber. And that's a wonderful thing to grasp, that we have a God who does not need physical rest or physical comforts or any of those things in which we need as human beings. For God has put us in time itself so we could be beings who live by structure and time, and yet God is outside of time with the ability to affect time itself. And why is this a wonderful thing? Why am I talking about this? Why have I chosen this subject right now for us to grasp? Well, we're living in strange times, aren't we? We're living in days where we don't know if we're coming or going. We don't know if rules are going to change. Are we going to be confident enough to go out and do stuff? If this opens, if that opens, what if they have to shut it again? But we do know this. We know we have a God who is in control of these strange days. Why? Because he lives outside of the days. And the Old Testament believers always understood God like this. They always understood that they do not have a God who is like them. For God is higher and above and is majestic and wonderful. And yet he's also a God of relationships. He's a God who looks at time itself and decides to interrupt it by stepping into it. If you turn in your Bibles with me to the book of John, chapter 1. And John 1 says, "In the beginning was the Word, and the Word was with God, and the Word was God. He was in the beginning. All things were made through him, and without him nothing was made that was made. In him was life, and the life was the light of men, and the light shined in the darkness, and the darkness did not comprehend it." Now I'm going to deal next week with that darkness and the light bit, but I just want us to grasp right now that actually God came in the form of Christ. Christ is the visible form, the Bible tells us, of an invisible God. And God steps into the fullness of time when the world was ready for Jesus to step into it. After 400 years of silence, it is broken with a cry of a baby. But not an ordinary baby, not one that's conceived naturally, but one supernaturally of the Holy Spirit giving over to Mary the Son of God, Christ himself. And in the beginning was the Word. See, Jesus himself lives out of time. Because what does it say? In the beginning, this is Genesis. In the beginning, God. And in the beginning was the Word, and the Word was with God, and the Word was God. Wait, Christ is God coming in human form into our universe, into our time. That is radical. That is amazing. And I know we've heard this and we understand it, but you just need to grasp how paradoxical this is. The creator of all things, the one who has no restrictions, chooses to restrict himself. Why? So you and I can, over 2,000 years later, have a relationship with this living God. That's why Jesus did it. That's the gospel, that Jesus came so you and I can be rescued from our sins, rescued from an eternity without God, and moved into an eternity with God. An eternity of misery and gnashing of teeth and all that terrible stuff in which we are told in Scripture. moved from that, moved from hell itself into eternity, heaven, the third heaven, where God himself dwells eternally. But he's not just a God who lives out of time, he's a God who stepped into time. And Jesus understands you. And if Jesus understands you, that means God understands you, because God understands his creation. God is not some being who just threw things together and went, right, I'm going to just leave it out now. God's fingerprints are on this earth. Now, I'm not trying to get a debate over about if God created things, but when I look at the universe and the earth, I see God's fingerprints on it. In fact, the Bible tells us that the creation of the world is there, so men are without excuse. They're without excuse because God has put his fingerprints on this earth. Now, I'm recording this message on my mobile phone, and there would be no way that you could convince me that there isn't a designer to this phone. Now, I may never meet the designer, I may never meet whoever put the cogs together, I won't ever meet who put the apps together, I may never meet any of these people, but I know someone designed this. And I know they are hired by a company called Samsung. And I know this, why? Because their markings are on this phone. You turn it over and there's Samsung, and sometimes there's certain apps that tell you who the designers are, and they're signing their creation. Now, if someone told me a story of where all the pieces were just in a room and a wind came in and whisked them around and they all came together over a long period of time, I would say that's nonsense. I would say that's nonsense for anything that I'm looking at right now on this desk. I've got very simple things. I've got a pen, and yet my pen has a designer. And I know this because most pen designers put their name on their pens to let you know someone has designed this. Someone has put this together. I have a little penguin ornament. And it's not very flashy, it's not very well painted, but the little penguin ornament, and I know someone's designed this. Because their name and fingerprints are on it. We live in such a beautiful world and such a vast universe, and we can't deny that there has to be some intelligent thinking behind it all. The universe cannot just be random and cold and lifeless. But actually, there's a breathing, living God that goes beyond our universe itself. And he looks at this earth in which he designed in the beginning, in which his spirit hovered over the waters of, in which he prepared for life itself to live on, and loves it. We have a God who looks at this world and loves it and understands it. And in the Old Testament, people got this. They got that they have a loving, caring God, but they couldn't see God. God couldn't reveal himself. He didn't do it in the manner in which he has for us, by sending Jesus to reveal his nature and who he is. For in the beginning was the Word, and the Word was with God, and the Word was God. Jesus steps into time itself. Jesus looks at this world and says, now is the time for me to step into it. And it's important to understand that if Jesus steps into our time, then Jesus is in control of our time. And if you are in Jesus, don't worry about this seeming like a waste of time, but actually ask the Lord, Lord, what am I supposed to be doing now? How am I supposed to be reaching people for you? How am I supposed to be helping the body of Christ grow deeper in you? What is it that we are supposed to be doing when the world is shut down? Well, what are we meant to be doing? The same things the disciples did. They reached people whatever way necessary. We complain about lockdown, but actually some people have done some incredible things during lockdowns. Joseph, for example, was betrayed by his brothers, sold as a slave, was a great housekeeper, lied about by Potiphar's wife, and thrown into jail. And then in jail, he interprets two dreams, and it says he wins favor with the gods, and he's still forgotten about for years, until God's plan comes to play. And you know, in that lockdown, I often think, what would I be like if I was Joseph? In jail because I was betrayed by my brothers. In jail because I was lied about. In jail just because I'm not the right person at the right time. To be honest, I don't know if I'd come out better. But Joseph came out better, didn't he? Why? Because during that time, he was still aware that God, within that prison, within that time of his journey, in that time of his life, was with him. And God is with you today. Whatever's going on, whatever emotions you've got going on, whatever you got going on physically, mentally, God is with you. For Jesus says, I will be with you until the end of the ages. Jesus is with you in all things. And he's proven that he loves us and can relate to us by stepping into our time. And going through everything you and I go through. And so when we find ourselves in these lockdown moments, whether we are connecting very well with a church fellowship, or whether we're just connecting now and again with other Christians, whatever your situation is, know this, that Jesus Christ is with you. And that is the greatest fellowship you can have. Now, I know it's tough because within fellowship, you like a bit of response, but God has responded with his word. And so may I encourage you more and more to get into the word of God, get your prayer life ready. So when God says this is the time and lifts this lockdown, releases the freedom of God's people, that we come back stronger, fuller, and more prepared in the Holy Spirit for the work that God has called you for his kingdom. That's the God we worship. That's the God we love. And that's the God I want to talk about in this next series. A God who was there in the beginning and then formed himself as Christ to come as a helpless babe into a world that was ready to reject him at every step. And yet he came with the purpose of rejection. To fulfill the prophets who prophesied hundreds of years before Christ's appearance. Hundreds of years before Christ's appearance. And you know, when you look at when Jesus talks about people looking and going, well, where is your God? Why hasn't he come back? Well, that's what they were doing in the Old Testament. They were always looking for this promised Savior, this one to come, this one to liberate once and for all, finally. And when Jesus came, some people recognized him, but he wasn't the Savior they were thinking of. And that was part of the prophecy, because he had to be rejected by his own. The Jewish people were never going to accept Jesus fully, why? Because he needed to die on that cross and 3 days later come back triumphant, so you and I can be part of God's wonderful plan. And wherever you are right now, just know this, that Jesus, when he was on earth, went through everything you've gone through, every temptation, every rejection, and he understands and he gets you. And while you are in this time, just try to allow yourself to get closer and closer to Jesus who loves you, the one who stepped into our time, because the Bible talks about people in times and moments, and you know, it excites me when I see that from the beginning to the end, everything that just works as a big jigsaw. And if you had all the Bible scrolled out, every bit of verse out, it would just be a massive jigsaw where you would have to put the pieces together. But once you put the pieces together and allow the Holy Spirit to give you understanding of it, it honestly, it blows your mind and fills your heart with comfort that God knew that every struggle, every fight, every lockdown, every prisoner taken, every life given up as a martyrism was for the purpose of Him. There's a woman in the Bible. She goes by the name Esther. And Esther is given over to the king, and he marries her. And the king has a servant who doesn't like the Jewish people and decides that he's going to get rid of the Jewish people. And Esther's uncle gets a wind of this and tells Esther, who's Jewish, to tell the king of his plans. And Esther's nervous because you don't get to tell the king when to have a meal and what to do. The king summons you. So it's putting her life at risk, and she's not quite sure. And he says, Esther, maybe you've become queen for such a time as this. Maybe you're in this position for just a time as this. And she had to understand and grasp that. And when she did, the story's incredible. Read the story of Esther. It's an incredible story. But when she understood and grasped that she was there for a purpose, that she has reason for living, that every breath was given by God, that she could live for this very purpose, then there was boldness in what she was doing. If I asked you what your purpose was in life, what are you doing? Why are you here? Where are you going? Could you answer me? What if I asked you, you know that your purpose is to know Jesus, you know Jesus, and you've read your Bible, you're praying, you're going to church, you know when you take your last breath, you're going to heaven, but why has Jesus saved you? What part do you play within the fellowship that you were part of? Why has God brought you here for such a time as this? For each Christian needs to understand and fully believe that you are designed purposely and saved purposely by God, who lives outside of time and understands your beginning to your end. And when you have a God who understands your beginning to your end, and He's a God who loves you and cares for you, a God who sees your paths and straightens them when you lean on His understanding, not your own, when you grasp this, then there's boldness and security within your life of who you are, where you're going, and why you're doing what you are doing. There's nothing worse than a Christian who feels like they have no purpose, because you've already fulfilled the greatest purpose of coming and recognizing who Jesus is. Let me just pray for us real quickly. Our Father in heaven, as we go through Genesis, I just pray that our hearts and minds are open for your truth, that you'll fill us and lead us by your word. In the precious name of Jesus.
1: 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Keith will be back next week, of course, with another chapter. That will be chapter 2 of Genesis. So don't forget to tune into Branch FM for the Word for Life. 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

devil went down to Georgia. He was looking for a soul to steal. He was in a bind because he was way behind and he was willing to make a deal. When he came across this young man sawing on a fiddle and playing it hot, and the devil jumped up on a hickory stump and said, "Boy, let me tell you what. I guess you didn't know it, but I'm a fiddle player too. And if you'd care to take a dare, I'll make a bet with you. Now you play pretty good fiddle, boy, but give the devil his due. I bet a fiddle of gold against your soul, cause I think I'm better than you." The boy said, "My name's Johnny, and it might be a sin, but I'll take your bet, and you're gonna regret

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Johnny said, "Devil, just come on back if you ever want to try again. 'Cause I told you once, you son of a gun."

0: classic 70s hit from Charlie Daniels' band, The Devil Went Down to Georgia. Did he really? And if he did, let's hope he stays there. Okay, let's have a look at another verse in the Bible which talks about the heart. It says, "For where your treasure is, there your heart will be also." Matthew 6, verse 21. Just think about that one. Ask yourself, where is my treasure? Is it in things? Is it in people? Is it in possessions? Or is it in the Lord Jesus Christ?
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1: Great song from Casting Crowns, Only Jesus. Oh, hey, we've got a classic guy coming up right now, Don Francisco and Brother of the Sun. I love this particular song.

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1: Yes, Don Francisco there. I really love the guy and his music. He hasn't done much of late, of course, but he has influenced a lot of worship leaders over the years. That's about it for today. I'm going to finish up with Johnny Cash and the great song called Personal Jesus. Think about that one as well.

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0: Welcome to Gospel Truth with Andrew Womack, a teaching ministry emphasizing God's unconditional love and grace. This special teaching on the true gospel was recorded at the 2012 Grace and Faith Conference in the UK. And now, here's Andrew.
1: In a sense, your mind is like a computer, and it's been programmed by the devil, by your sinful nature. All of us started off with a sinful nature, and we're taught how to be selfish and how to indulge our lust and to like the wrong things, etc. And you've got to be transformed by the renewing of your mind. Romans chapter 12, verse 2. This is how you get changed. Your spirit is already changed. It doesn't have any desire or any force that drives you towards sin. Instead, it drives you towards God. If you've been truly born again, there is a driving force on the inside of you that makes you want to love God and makes you want to walk in the things of God. A person who would take the grace of God and say, man, this is awesome. I can go live in sin. Your nature was never changed. You don't have that new nature. You still got a sinful nature. You're just religious. It wasn't truly born again. A true born-again person has a desire. They got a new nature that compels them towards God. But the problem is you got this mind up here, and you will be the way you think in your mind. Proverbs 23:7, as he thinketh in his heart, so is he. And the way you think in your mind is the way your life is going. It's going the direction of your dominant thought. You cannot consistently operate contrary to your thoughts. So even if you get born again and your nature is totally changed, you are going to still act the way you think. And you've got to renew your mind and start thinking differently. And that's what the Word of God's all about. That's what this conference has been all about. That's the reason we teach so much of the Word of God. We're reprogramming your brain. We're letting you know that God loves you and He's not angry at you anymore. We're letting you know all of these things and telling you about who you are in Christ and what you have. And by doing that, it reprograms your thinking. And then the desire and the dominion of sin over you is decreased and diminished because you are changing the way you think. Man, that's powerful. You know, some of you have heard me give this example before. I don't know if other people had this problem, but I had a problem when I was a little kid buttoning my shirt. Seems like it always came out wrong. I don't know if... I've never heard anybody else that seemed to have that problem, but I remember my dad talking to me and about, can't you button your shirt right? I would always get it wrong. Amen. It just seemed like it was my nature to button my shirt wrong. But the truth is, it wasn't my nature. It was an acquired thing. I just didn't do it properly. But you know what? I worked on it, and now I'm 63, and I can button my shirt by myself every single time. I don't even remember buttoning this shirt this morning, but I know Jamie didn't dress me, so I had to do it. It's just like now, it's my nature to do it right. But I can remember that there was a time I used to struggle with this. But you can do something over and over and over so many times that after a while it becomes like it's your nature, but it wasn't my nature to button it correctly. It was an acquired trait. But now I've done it so many times that it seems like it's just my nature to do it. Likewise, we have been selfish, fearful, angry, bitter, hurt, so many times in our life that many of you think, well, it's just my nature to lust or to do this. No, your nature has been changed. The reason you lust is because you haven't renewed your mind. And you do not have to live the rest of your life in bondage to lust and fears and all of these kind of things because you've got a brand new nature. And as quickly as you can renew your mind, you can change your actions and your desires. Man, that's good news. I've had some friends that used to be dope addicts. They loved dope. They loved alcohol. You know, David Hardesty, who runs our ministry, used to be an alcoholic. He just loved alcohol. And yet he's been delivered of it. And to this day, I mean, he can't even tolerate the thought of it. It's hard to believe that man was ever an alcoholic. He's transformed. Most of you, if you're thinking I'm exaggerating it, because you can't ever imagine David Hardesty being an alcoholic. But he used to be bound to that, but he got born again and is changed. And you can so renew yourself that what used to dominate you and be the characteristic of your life now is so far removed that you can't even imagine. You can't even identify with how you ever did that. See, religion can't do that. All religion can do is through fear get you to change your actions maybe, but it'll never set you free. It'll never change your nature. The Lord changed your nature, and true Christianity is you have this relationship with the Lord, your nature gets changed, and then you start living holy as a byproduct of relationship with God, not the way to relationship with God. Holiness is a fruit and not a root of salvation. Man, that's huge. But you got to know this, that your old man is dead, that you might deal with this body of sin, all of the unrenewed mind. And if you do that, then the end result is that you shall not serve sin anymore.

know, you could go into a prison and you could unlock the jail cell and say you're freed. But that doesn't mean that they're free. They'd have to get up out of the jail cell. They would have to walk out. They'd have to believe that, is this a trick? If I do this and walk out, are the guards going to shoot me? And a person, you could set them free, and yet they could never be free if they don't believe it and if they don't act on it. Likewise, we have been freed from sin, but you may not be free from sin. You in your mind may still identify and see yourself as just an old sinner saved by grace, and you might give in to it. You know, I prayed with two or three people the last couple of times who came up and said that there's some demonic spirit on the inside of them, and would I please cast it out? And I'm telling them, what are you doing letting a demonic spirit stay on the inside of you? Well, I've tried and it didn't leave. And I said, hey, the Bible says you resist the devil and he'll flee from you. Are you telling me that the Bible doesn't work? Well, I've tried. They can say what they want to, but they have been given the dominion and power over the devil. And the devil doesn't leave when you say, dear devil, please leave. The word resist means to get angry, violent. You get violent. When you put your foot down and you tell the devil that you've had it, I guarantee you he will flee. If he hadn't fled, it's because you are somehow or another attached to him. It may be through wrong doctrine and different things or whatever, but I can guarantee you Satan can't stay in your life without your consent and cooperation. And when you quit thinking that I'm just an old sinner and that this is my lot and this is the way it is and somebody cursed me and all this kind of stuff. If you think that way, well, then you allow him to stay. But when you start seeing that, man, I'm a new creature. I've got more power and authority than this, and I refuse to think this way. I am not going to live under the dominion of the devil. I guarantee you, Satan will leave your life. He cannot stay in your life without your consent and cooperation. So you are dead, and therefore you have been freed from sin. Now if we be dead with Christ, which we are, we believe that we shall also live with him. And here again in verse 9, knowing, you got to know something in order to experience the resurrection power. If you were born again, you have died to sin. Your sin nature is gone, but you got to know some things before the resurrection life of God flows through you. You've got to know that Christ, being raised from the dead, dieth no more. You don't have to die over and over. Jesus died one time. You got to know that Jesus, being raised from the dead, dieth no more. Death hath no more dominion over him. See, this is what I was saying. A person who says, well, I'm born again and I've prayed, but nothing has happened. You don't believe that death has no more dominion over you. You don't believe that sickness has no more dominion. You don't believe that poverty has no more dominion. You see yourself as a mere human being. And you're trying to resist, but I'm only human. Many of you have heard me say this about this song, a Christian song about one day at a time, sweet Jesus. But it goes, Lord, I'm only human. I'm just a man. I hate that song because I am not only human. I am not just a man. One third of me is wall to wall Holy Ghost. I am a new creature. But see, if you say, well, I'm only human, well, then you're going to give in and let Satan dominate you in some area because you don't know who you are and you don't know what's happened to you in the spirit. But death should have no more dominion over you if you understand that you are dead with Christ. And then in verse 10, for in that he died unto sin once, but then in that he liveth unto God. Likewise, reckon ye also yourselves to be dead indeed unto sin, but alive unto God through Jesus Christ our Lord. You got to reckon yourself to be dead. You know, the word reckon in Texas, we say, are you going to go there? And you say, well, I reckon so. That means you can count on it. When you reckon something, that means it's done. This is what I'm going to do. And you've got to reckon yourself to be dead. You got to know beyond any shadow of a doubt that I don't have a sinful nature. Satan doesn't have his beachhead in my life anymore. He doesn't have a right to oppress me. I am not part devil. I've been born again. I have a new nature. And Satan doesn't have the right to make me sick, depressed, poor, angry,
bitter,

0: fearful. 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As quickly as I can renew my mind and change the programming, then who I am in the spirit should dominate my mind, and my physical body will reflect it. That's how simple the Christian life is. In your spirit, you're perfect. You just got a head problem.
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0: In my previous talks this week, I've taken examples of this ministry of intercession from three great servants of God, Abraham, Moses, and Daniel. Certain features are emerging from our examples which characterize men and women who've mastered this art of intercession. For example, let me list some. First, intimacy with God. Second, boldness in approaching God. Third, conviction of God's absolute justice, both positive and negative, that God will spare the righteous but judge the wicked. Fourth, a concern for God's glory, and conversely, a disregard of personal interests and ambitions. Fifth, a dedication to the task, even at the cost of life itself, even if it means the lion's den. And sixth, willingness to identify with those for whom we intercede. This kind of praying is not like that of the Pharisee, who said, "God, I thank thee that I am not as other men are." This kind of praying identifies itself with those for whom we pray. We say we have sinned, not they have sinned. Now, for our fourth example of the ministry of intercession, we will look today at the story of Queen Esther. The incident we're going to look at is taken from the fourth chapter of the book of Esther. But first, we need to fill in briefly the historical background. Esther was a beautiful Jewish maiden in the Persian Empire in the time of the exile of the Jewish people from their land and from the city of Jerusalem. She was an orphan who had been brought up by her uncle Mordecai. Mordecai was an important official in the court of the Persian emperor. At a certain point, Esther had been chosen to become the new queen of the Persian Empire and had been raised up to a position of tremendous influence and importance in the emperor's palace, in the king's palace. However, Esther had never publicly revealed the fact that she was Jewish. After she'd been raised up as queen, a certain anti-Semite, an official in the court of the Persian emperor named Haman, had hatched a plot and obtained the endorsement of the emperor that on a certain day, some way ahead, there would be a pogrom against all the Jewish people in the entire Persian Empire, and they would all be destroyed. His plan was nothing less than that of total genocide, the destruction of the entire Jewish nation. And probably all the Jews in the world were living at that time within the borders of the Persian Empire. So it was a desperate situation. When this decree went forth, Mordecai sent a message to Esther in the queen's palace that it was her responsibility to get to the king and persuade him to change his mind about the decree. Esther sent back word that she had had no access to the king for quite a while. Then the message came back again from Mordecai to Esther, and that she was to go in on behalf of her people. She sent back again this word, and we're going to read now from Esther chapter 4, verse 11. "All the king's officials and the people of the royal provinces know that for any man or woman who approaches the king in the inner court without being summoned, the king has but one law, that he be put to death. The only exception to this is for the king to extend the gold scepter to him and spare his life. But 30 days have passed since I was called to go to the king." When Esther's words were reported to Mordecai, he sent back this answer: "Do not think that because you are in the king's house, you alone of all the Jews will escape. For if you remain silent at this time, relief and deliverance for the Jews will arise from another place, but you and your father's family will perish. And who knows but that you have come to royal position for such a time as this?" Then Esther sent this reply to Mordecai: "Go, gather together all the Jews who are in Susa," that's the capital city, "and fast for me. Do not eat or drink for 3 days, night or day. I and my maids will fast as you do. When this is done, I will go to the king, even though it is against the law. And if I perish, I perish." So Mordecai went away and carried out all of Esther's instructions. Well, there's a picture again of an intercessor. Note the commitment. If I perish, I perish. Whether I live or die, that's not the most important question. The most important question is that I do what I can on behalf of my people. Note what Mordecai is saying. Who knows but that you have come to royal position for such a time as this? This applies to us as Christians. We're a kingdom of priests. We've come to royal position. We cannot turn away from our responsibilities and be indifferent any more than Esther could. We must be willing to identify ourselves with the rest of God's people. We cannot hide away in some palace and say, well, this crisis doesn't concern me. We've got to be like Daniel, like Esther, willing to lay down our life, to risk all, to stand by the people of God, to identify ourselves with God's purposes, to take up the prayer burden. And then notice that Esther, Daniel, knew that there are times when praying alone is not enough. She said, not only must we pray, but all of us will have to fast 3 days and three nights. And after we've prayed and fasted, then I'll go in to the king and see what comes. Now we'll read how Esther went in to the king, reading on in the fifth chapter of the book of Esther. On the third day, Esther put on her royal robes and stood in the inner court of the palace. I like that phrase, the inner court. Intercession always means coming into the inner court, into the immediate presence of the Lord. So she stood in the inner court of the palace, in front of the king's hall. The king was sitting on his royal throne in the hall, facing the entrance. When he saw Queen Esther standing in the court, he was pleased with her and held out to her the gold scepter that was in his hand. That was the evidence that he was prepared to show mercy, that he would not apply the law, that she was to be put to death. So Esther approached and touched the tip of the scepter. By that act, she availed herself of the mercy that the king was offering. I think that's something that we have to learn to do, to go into God's presence, and when he stretches out the scepter of mercy, we have to touch the tip of the scepter. Then the king asked, "What is it, Queen Esther? What is your request? Even up to half the kingdom, it will be given you." She had prevailed. The rest of the book of Esther is the unfolding of the consequences of her intercession, but that is the point at which the victory was won for the Jewish people. It always is, I believe, won in intercession. That's the place where history is made, the course and destiny of nations are changed. That's where we become the kind of rulers that God wants us to be. I just want you to see one beautiful fact about Esther, that when she went in to the king, she didn't go in as a beggar. She didn't grovel. She put on her royal robes. She stood there in his presence, a beautiful and lovely queen. So Esther went in like a queen. She put on her royal apparel. She recognized who she was. She took her rightful position. I believe the same applies to you and me as Christians. We've got to recognize who we are in God's sight, the position that God has elevated us to. We're not to grovel. We're not to go as beggars. Listen to these beautiful words in the 52nd chapter of Isaiah. "Awake, awake, O Zion. Clothe yourself with strength. Put on your garments of splendor, O Jerusalem, the holy city. The uncircumcised and defiled will not enter you again. Shake off your dust. Rise up, sit enthroned, O Jerusalem. Free yourself from the chains on your neck, O captive daughter of Zion." I believe that's a challenge to us in the way we pray. We are to become what God says we are. We're not to grovel. We're to get out of the dust. We're to arise and sit on the throne that God has offered us, that we may rule with him in prayer and intercession. Notice some of the things that this passage implies. First of all, what we must put on. We must put on strength and beauty. There's a beautiful verse in Psalm 96, verse 6, where it says, "Splendor and majesty are before him. Strength and glory are in his sanctuary." God wants us to put on the strength and the glory that are appropriate to his sanctuary, to his inner court. And then we must put away all that defiles. Symbolically, it says, "The uncircumcised and defiled will not enter." We have to be pure. And then we must put away all that binds. We're to loose ourselves from the chains on our neck. What kind of chains bind us when we come to God in prayer? I think they're chains like doubt and unbelief and fear and wrong attitudes and relationships. We're to release ourselves from these chains. And then we're to take decisive action. We're to arise. We're not to lie there and grovel any longer. We're to realize the kind of persons we are in God and according to our destiny. Arise up and act like what God desires us to be. Let's go back to the picture of Esther just for a closing moment. Esther had taken the place of a previous queen, Vashti, who had been deposed. The reason why Vashti was deposed was that when the king held a great banquet and celebration, at the climax of the banquet he wanted to present to his people the queen in all her beauty, but she had her own banquet and she refused to come. So for that she was deposed. And I want to point out to you very simply the difference between Vashti and Esther as queens. I'll put it this way. Vashti put her own plans and activities before the wishes of the king. But Esther put the wishes of the king and the need of her people before her own life and desires. I believe that applies to the church today. So many times the church is like Vashti, busy with its own programs, its own plans, its own preoccupations, not open to what the king has to say. I pray that we may become a church like Queen Esther, putting the will of the king and the needs of our fellow people before our own life, if necessary. Note that Esther's intercession shaped the course of history, and remember that you and I can do the same. All right, our time is up for today. I'll be back with you again tomorrow at this time. I'll continue with this theme of intercession. I'll be showing you how we can apply it in a practical way to our own lives.
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3: I will sing of your love and justice to you, O Lord, I will sing praise. Psalm 101. We're still on this theme of praise.
4: Yes, we've been focusing in the Psalms on what they show us about the nature and character of God. But that immediately has an impact on us, you see, of how we relate to him. And this Psalm, Psalm 101, one of the Psalms of David, is a very good example of this. Yes, it begins with David saying, I will sing of your love and justice. I will praise you, Lord. But then, you see, he says, now, to know God in that way is to have an impact on my life. I will be careful to lead a blameless life. When will you come to me? I will walk in my house with blameless heart. I will set before my eyes no vile thing. Now, you see, if you want to really know the Lord and be close to him, then you've got to be serious about God. Joyful. I've been talking about joy all week. But I've been saying there's a seriousness about God and about God's purposes. It's a joyful, it's not a somber seriousness. It's a joyful seriousness, but nevertheless a seriousness. So David is serious about his walk. You can't know the Lord or claim to know the Lord and not be serious about his will and his purpose and the way in which you live. And I often think that this first part of Psalm 101 is something that needs to be constantly before Christians today. I will set before my eyes no vile thing. You know, the mind is a bit like a photographic film. Whatever you look at makes an impression on you. And therefore, to look at things that are vile actually is corrupting. And we don't need to do that. We just really do not need to do that. If you fix your eyes on things above, which is what the scripture tells you to do, you don't focus on sin, you don't watch sin, you're not regarding sin as an entertainment. Wait a minute, there's got to be a seriousness about this. If I really want to walk with God, if I'm really serious about his purposes, then I can't just switch him on and off and do things in part of my time that are grieving him and then expect to come back into a wonderful relationship with him at other times in my life. There's got to be some kind of continuity in our lives where we really are expressing in everything that we're doing the qualities of life and the principles that Jesus teaches in his word.
3: We're really reading some things that God absolutely hates in this psalm, aren't we? He hates people who slander their neighbours in secret, for example.
4: Yes, men of perverse heart shall be far from me. I will have nothing to do with evil. Whoever slanders his neighbour in secret, him I will put to silence. Whoever has haughty eyes and a proud heart, him I will not endure. One of the things that it almost scares me, to be honest, is to see the way that some Christians vilify other Christians. They judge them, they criticize them, they pull them down. And they're anointed men and women of God that they're criticizing. And even David, you see, who wrote this psalm, he honored the anointing on Saul, even though Saul was acting in such an ungodly and righteous way towards him. He would not touch one who was the Lord's anointed. And somehow this fear of God and this lack of honor for God is so obvious today that people just say and judge and criticize, condemn and pull down, often with devastating effects upon the church and ultimately, of course, upon their own lives, because Jesus warns that if we judge, we shall be judged ourselves with the same judgment with which we judge others.
3: This psalm ends, every morning I will put to silence all the wicked in the land. I will cut off every evildoer from the city of the Lord. This is strong talk. What are we to sort of, how are we meant to translate a verse like that?
4: David, of course, was a king. And David realized that the standards that he set would become the standards for the nation. You see, we live in a democracy and we elect our government. But the standards that the government sets, not just in legislation, but by the example of politicians, becomes the standard for the nation. Unfortunately, that is true, because we seem to be challenged by more and more suggestions of corruption in high places, certainly of immorality, things that are displeasing to God. And if politicians are doing that, then inevitably they're going to make legislation which allows that. And so the whole level of morality in the nation just goes into decline. And we've seen that happening in these last decades with one successive government after another. It's got nothing to do with parties. It's really got to do with politicians. And the fact that those who are responsible and who exercise such an influence over the affairs of the nation are not the principled people that David is talking about here, those that want to live a blameless life before God. Instead, we've got the kind of attitude now is that a politician's private life is his own affair and has nothing to do with his political life. Well, that is just one of the biggest deceptions that is around today, because a person is a person, and you cannot divide your life up into sections like that. The same person who makes the legislation is the one that was in the wrong bed the night before. And that says something about the character of the person, about the heart of the person, about the standards of the person. And you cannot run away from that.
3: So that's the message of this psalm then, that God cannot stand duplicity and hypocrisy. And what we do in secret has to be as honourable as what we do in public.
4: Yeah, no one who practices deceit will dwell in my house. No one who speaks falsely will stand in my presence. Wow. I mean, I think we've got to the point where people are loath to believe politicians. They expect them to lie, or at least not to tell the full truth, or to say whatever is going to favor their political ambitions and their party ambitions. And, you know, when did you last hear a politician give a straight answer to a straight question?
3: So how should we live in this sort of an environment then, Colin? What has that psalm got to say to us?
4: Well, all the time we have to remember that the church is to be the light of the world, city set on the hill, salt for the earth. The church is to give the example. I think, tragic that the church leaders in this nation, the leaders of denominations who ostensibly speak for so many people that are part of those denominations, just do not come out and speak boldly about these values. Just about the only exception to that is the Roman Catholic Church. And I honor the leaders, the Catholic leaders in this nation, for being prepared to stand up and be counted and say, this is what we believe as the Catholic Church. Now, I personally don't believe in a lot of Catholic doctrine, but that's not the point. That's not what I'm talking about now. I'm not going to vilify Catholics for being Catholics. I will give honor where honor is due, and because that's what the scripture tells us to do. And so I honor those leaders that are prepared to be forthright and outspoken. Well, those who compromise and those who say man-pleasing words, they one day are going to have to stand before God and give account for what they've done. When I'm speaking in this kind of forum on this program, I seek to speak the truth of God's word as I understand it and as I believe it's right to relate to the circumstances, not only in my personal life, but of what's going on in the nation and among the nations today. And I think we've all got to have some integrity in that and stand up and be counted.
3: So then we move on to Psalm 102. Hear my prayer, O Lord. A very different theme, a change of pace.
4: Yes, the introduction to these psalms is often very, very good to take note of, because it says here, a prayer of an afflicted man when he is faint and pours out his lament before the Lord. One of the things that I've been saying as we've gone through the Psalms these recent weeks, is there's a psalm for you, no matter what situation you're in, no matter what your circumstances or how you feel. There is a psalm that will express exactly how you're feeling. And therefore, you'll be able to identify with that psalm, but also that the Word of God will help you then to see your way out of the dilemma that you're in. Because the psalmists don't just speak of the negative, but they direct us towards the answer so that God's positive life can pour freely into our lives. And you see, there is this great lament about the way the psalmist feels. But then in verse 12, by contrast, "But you, O Lord, sit enthroned forever. Your renown endures through all generations. You will arise and have compassion on Zion. It is time to show favor to her. The appointed time has come." And so even in the midst of desperation, as soon as the psalmist gets his eyes on the Lord, he begins to see that there's hope. There's hope for change, even for the nations. "The nations will fear the name of the Lord. All the kings of the earth will revere your glory. For the Lord will rebuild Zion and appear in his glory. He will respond to the prayer of the destitute. He will not despise their plea." So if any of you is feeling in a desperate or destitute sort of situation at this time, then hear these words, because they'll give you great hope that God responds to the prayer of the destitute. He will not despise their plea.
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2: Hello, it's Liz from HMRC here. 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You're encouraged as a family to claim child benefit as soon as you can after your baby is born, and your claim can be backdated up to 3 months. So what is child benefit? Well, child benefit is an allowance for parents or guardians who are responsible for bringing up a child who is under 16 or under 20 if they stay in approved education or training. There is no limit to how many children you can claim for. Only one person can get child benefit for a child. By claiming child benefit, you get an allowance paid to you for each child. You'll usually get it every 4 weeks. National insurance credits, which count towards your state pension, and a national insurance number for your child without them having to apply for one. 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Child benefit is usually paid every 4 weeks and will automatically be paid into a bank account. There is no limit to how many children parents can claim for. You can claim child benefit online or through the HMRC app. In fact, families have used the app more than 6 million times in the last year to manage their child benefit payments, including making a new claim or updating a change in circumstances, amending personal or bank details, or adding additional children to a claim. And the latest figures show that while more than 6.8 million families receive child benefit payments, only 69% of families claimed it in their baby's first year. A child benefit claim can only be backdated for up to 3 months from the date your claim is received by HMRC, which means thousands of families are missing out. The quickest and easiest way for parents and carers to claim, view, and manage child benefit payments is by downloading the free and secure HMRC app or by using the digital service. If either you as the claimant or your partner has an individual income of between £60,000 and £80,000, the higher earner will be subject to the high income child benefit charge. So for families who fall into this category, the online child benefit tax calculator provides an estimate of how much benefit you'll receive and what the charge may be. Just go to gov.uk and search child benefit tax calculator. If you're a parent, You're encouraged to claim child benefit as soon as you can after your baby is born. 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

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It's Christian Radio live from Dewsbury in West Yorkshire as we broadcast the good news of Jesus Christ around the world. 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
1: When Jesus walked the earth, it was easy for his followers to recognize his voice. They would hear it as they chatted with him along the dirt roads of Judea and as they bantered over bread and olives in their homes. It wasn't difficult to work out if it was God speaking, because everything Jesus said and did revealed God's heart. He was the very words of God lived out in the flesh. But then Jesus left the earth, and his friends could no longer sit with him at the table. They couldn't hear him teaching in the synagogue. With so much still to learn, it was difficult to understand why Jesus would leave. It would be better, he said, if he did. Then his voice would be able to go beyond the halls of Jerusalem, past the streets of Judea, and further than the steps of the temple. His voice would go where he couldn't go, because it would come via his Spirit. And unlike the days of old, where only a select few experienced his voice, it would come to all who leaned in to hear it. 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
1: Hello, I'm Dudley Anderson. One afternoon, I was engrossed in a presentation I was preparing when there was a knock at Martha's door. One of the church ladies working on a function later that evening stood at the door with outstretched arm, in her hand, a box of Turkish delight. "For me?" I quizzed. She replied, "Yes." Well, a short time later, there were but a few pieces of that fragrant delicacy left. God's word is packed with delightful phrases like Psalm 37 verse 4, "Delight yourself in the Lord, and he will give you the desires of your heart." Scripture also says that faith pleases God. In other words, faith exists for God's delight because faith takes pleasure in God. Listen again. "Delight yourself in the Lord, and he will give you the desires of your hearts." So, as with the sheer satisfaction of tucking into a box of Turkish delight, in faith, unwrap God's purposes for your life with sheer delight. God tracking is delightful. More at godtracker.co.uk.

0: Why do you believe in God?
1: Do you know, I think like a lot of people, I've always had some belief that there's something out there. You know, I can't look at a sunset or the countryside without having a feeling that it's something. But I never really wanted to throw my whole behind, you know, a certain religion. I mean, nothing for me is more sort of unattractive than getting religious and all that sort of thing. But once, you know, as a teenager, some people took some time to, I guess I was looking at faiths and looking at things like that, and some people explained what Jesus had done and who he was and what he'd done for me. And it all just slotted into place for me, and that started a spiritual journey really from the age of 14, where I just discovered more and more about Christ and who he was, and the reality of Christian faith just really nestled into my life from that moment, really. I mean, I can't imagine a life without my Christian faith. It's affected everything. It's affected, you know, finding a marriage partner and obviously the whole of family life. I've got a couple of kids, and they're great kids, and you know, I am a better dad than I would have been because of my Christian faith. I hope I'm a loving, I'm certainly not a perfect parent, but I'm a loving dad, and I hope I'm a far more caring dad than I would have been if I didn't have Jesus and if I wasn't seeking to make Jesus a priority in my life.
2: Hello, I'm Martin Cooper. I'm a Christian and I believe in God, and I know by faith that Jesus is the Son of God, and that because Jesus was crucified and then rose again, I have the hope of eternal salvation. Now, because of these certain facts, I know that it's right to give praise and worship to God. So join me on Tuesday afternoons at 1 o'clock for the Praise and Worship Hour. 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
1: When sin entered the world, it didn't take God by surprise. Here's Franklin Graham.
2: God had a plan, and that plan was to send his son. And the Bible says, for by grace are you saved through faith. It's not a work lest any man should boast. You see, you cannot work for your salvation. See, if you could work for it, you'd brag about it. Next time you're out there on the golf course, you know, you'd let me tell you what I had to do to get my salvation. Let me tell you how much it cost me. It didn't cost you nothing. It cost the Son of God everything. He gave his life. All you have to do is believe it. Just believe it tonight by faith.
1: You will receive the salvation God has prepared and planned for you when you come to him by faith in Jesus Christ. We're the Billy Graham Evangelistic Association. To learn more about having a personal relationship with Jesus Christ, go online to billygraham.org and click the link, Spiritual Help.

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2: Welcome to Everyday Moments with Joyce Meyer. Most things in life are a process. Building muscle, landscape, children. But one process is often overlooked. You. Here's Joyce with the truth behind transformation and what's really inside of you.
3: Well, God is in the business of transforming lives, and He has a great deal that He needs to teach us. And it is a process, but we need to make sure that we just keep on keeping on and that we refuse to give up. You know, we can walk in the flesh or we can walk in the Spirit, and it's a choice. God puts gifts of the Spirit in us, and He puts fruits of the Spirit in us, but they come into us as a seed. Seeds have to be watered. We have to keep the weeds away from those seeds so they can be nurtured and grow. For example, I believe that everyone who's born again has patience on the inside of them. But in my own case, I said for years, I'm just not a patient person. But really the truth was I had patience in me, but I wasn't wanting to make the effort to develop that patience. You can begin to grow in the fruit of the Spirit by practicing them. Ask God to give you opportunity and to help you grow in the fruit of the Spirit.
2: That's it for today. 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Again, that's joycemeyer.org.
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1: There was once a father who, all the way home from church, fussed about the sermon and then fussed about the traffic. Hi there, I'm Chuck Swindoll. And then this man fussed about how late the meal was served. And then when it was served, the same man bowed his head and said a great prayer. Just as they were passing the potatoes, his small son said, "Daddy, did God hear you when you left church and started fussing about the sermon and the traffic?" Father sort of blushed and said, "Well, yes, son, he heard me." "And Daddy, did God hear you when you prayed for this food we're eating?" "Yes, son, he heard me." So, Daddy, which one did God believe? Never forget, my friend, your kids are watching and listening.
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women of Dewsbury and the surrounding areas, the Churches Together of Dewsbury are all one family, and there is a special event to help bring us together. Flourish is a women's event on the last Saturday of each month, held in the morning, and it's designed to serve as a space for friendship, fun, as well as worship and hearing from God's word together. Flourish is held at Dewsbury Elim and is 10 till 12:30 a.m. No booking is required, just turn up and bring a friend of any faith or none. Check updates if you wish on the Churches Together in Dewsbury Facebook page and come and be part of the female family of God here in Dewsbury.

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